0: 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I'm Brad Friedman, your friendly investigative blogger, journalist, troublemaker, muckraker, an all-around swell fellow, says me from bradblog.com. Thank you very much for joining us for another thrilling edition of the Bradcast. Digby and Driftglass are standing by for our monthly-ish check-in with two of the smartest longtime progressive bloggers, troublemakers, and muckrakers on our sweltering, burning, and drowning planet. I think, is that a largely accurate way of describing it this week, Desi Doyen?
1: Oh, yes, I would say so.
0: All right, so I will try to be very quick about a few headlines of note since we last spoke yesterday, some of which we may want to discuss with Digby and Driftglass. After a few days of relative calm in Donald Trump's deadly, ill-conceived, misbegotten, now six-month-long little excursion against Iran, as he claimed Iran wanted to talk, which Iran denied, well, there were a few surprise attacks from Iran against U.S. bases in the region, resulting in return attacks, this time by the U.S., this time with Saudi Arabia apparently playing along in the conflict, with still no end in sight and signs that it is spreading further, with other countries now joining in, like Saudi Arabia, and threats beyond the Strait of Hormuz to the Red and Caspian Seas as well. So this ain't over by a long shot, it seems to me. On Capitol Hill on Wednesday, for reasons that remain unclear to me, Kentucky Senator Rand Paul is still choking his Dr. Anthony Fauci-created COVID chicken with the renowned infectious disease expert and longtime director of the National Institute of Allergy and Infectious Diseases, who served as a key member of both the Trump and Biden administration's COVID-19 task forces, being called up to testify to the U.S. Senate Homeland Security and Governmental Affairs Committee for some reason on Wednesday. In his opening statement, Dr. Fauci, who saw the nation through both the AIDS pandemic decades ago and the COVID pandemic, and has testified literally hundreds of times under oath to congressional panels over his decades-long career at the NIH, explained why this time, for the first time ever, he was refusing to answer questions from Senator Rand Paul, who chairs that committee and who has for years tried to somehow blame Fauci for the 2019 COVID pandemic.
2: Given Senator Paul's obvious obsession with calling for my prosecution, his repeated slanderous comments about me, and recently his publicly releasing my unredacted personal diary aimed at embarrassing and intimidating me, the only conclusion I can reach is that the sole reason he is calling me before this committee is to get me to say something, anything, that could vindicate his repeated public pledges that I end up, in his words, quote, behind bars, unquote. Any reasonable person who has followed his unhinged obsession with me would readily come to the same conclusion. Therefore, although it pains me to do so because of the respect I have for the legislative branch of government and my decades-long record of cooperating with Congress, under the advice of my attorneys, I will invoke my right under the Fifth Amendment of the Constitution to refrain from answering your questions. Thank you.
0: Now, in response, Senator Paul said that the committee would vote on a contempt resolution against Dr. Fauci next week, arguing that his use of the Fifth Amendment was, quote, unsupported since President Biden had apparently already preemptively pardoned him for any crimes real or imagined, that Paul and the Republican Party might spin up against Fauci. Elsewhere in the U.S. Senate on Wednesday, the nomination of Donald Trump's personal criminal attorney and Deputy U.S. Attorney General Todd Blanche to become the nation's top law enforcement officer as attorney general is said to be in doubt at this hour, though color me dubious, with the potential challenges coming from two Republican senators, Tom Tillis of North Carolina and John Cornyn of Texas, both of whom will be leaving the Senate next year after getting essentially pushed out by Donald Trump. Both men are said to be concerned about Blanche's refusal to amend the corrupt, fraudulent so-called settlement agreement to Trump's own lawsuit against his own IRS, which resulted in Blanche helping him to create an unprecedented $1.8 billion slush fund for Trump to use to reward his January 6 co-conspirators and, of course, himself, and a provision that would give lifetime immunity from investigation or penalty by the IRS to Trump and his family members and his companies. Blanche claims that the slush fund is now a dead letter, though he has refused to put that in writing, even as the addendum giving immunity from tax penalties appears to remain in full force as of now. Whether either Cornyn or Tillis will actually stick to their guns to try and block the appointment of Blanche as AG remains to be seen, though, as I note, color me skeptical about that, as I am that Mitch McConnell will ever be able to return to the U.S. Senate, whether or not he is alive or dead, which still nobody seems to actually know conclusively. We will see what Digby and Driftglass may think about all of that in a moment. And on the elections front today, in advance of November's critical midterm elections, in which Democrats hope to retake majority control of both the U.S. House and Senate, along with control of committees like the one headed up right now by Rand Paul. Well, on Tuesday, South Dakota Republicans held their primary election runoff for the GOP gubernatorial nomination between incumbent Republican Governor Larry Roden and his challenger Justin Doden, neither of them who reached the bare 35% of support last month that would have been needed to avoid Tuesday's runoff, and neither of whom was endorsed by Donald Trump. Well, Roden had risen to the position of governor just last year from lieutenant governor after Trump's appointment of then governor and puppy killer Kristi Noem as secretary of DHS, who has since been fired. And despite a Republican governor unable to receive even the bare minimum 35% of the vote during the first round of primary voting in early June, with the businessman and political newcomer Doden receiving the most votes back on June 5th. Well, Governor Roden on Tuesday was victorious, easily besting Doden, Roden v. Doden, I guess, by more than 40 points in the runoff, where both men campaigned on cutting taxes and supporting Donald Trump. Governor Roden will now square off for a full term against former Democratic State Senator Dan Ehlers in November for the governor's seat in the otherwise deep red state, where even a developing blue tsunami would be unlikely to unseat a sitting Republican governor in South Dakota. The rural state has not had a Democratic governor since the 1970s. Its two U.S. senators and lone House member are all Republicans. But hey, this is shaping up to be a very, very interesting year on a very interesting and seemingly expanding map for Democrats. By way of just one example, as per the Texas Tribune on Tuesday, the latest survey of the U.S. Senate race from Texas Public Opinion Research in the Lone Star State shows Democrat James Tallarico now leading the extraordinarily corrupt Republican Ken Paxton, the state's AG, by 5 points, 45% to 40% in the state's U.S. Senate race this year. That after Trump endorsed the corrupt, indicted, and impeached by his own party, Ken Paxton, over longtime Republican stalwart Senator John Cornyn in the state's primaries earlier this year. The new poll marks the Austin state rep Tallarico's largest lead 5 points in any public poll taken during the general election period. After Paxton locked up the GOP nomination in late May, polling of the contest has since found pretty much a neck-and-neck race, with neither candidate able to break the 50% mark, at least not yet, with just under 100 days to go. But interestingly, as the Observer observed, Texas Public Opinion Research poll, which I will note is run by a Democratic strategist, reportedly found Tallarico leading among voters who do not have a college degree, which is a group that has consistently favored Republicans in Texas and across the country in recent years. And Tallarico is also dominating among independents, less than a quarter of whom say they plan to vote for Paxton. The three-term incumbent Texas Attorney General also had weaker Republican support than in other recent surveys, with nearly one in five GOP voters, as 20%, saying they were still undecided or that they planned to vote for the Democrat, Tallarico, this year. But let's not put the cart before the horse, as primary elections are still underway in a whole bunch of states, including next Tuesday, August 4, a big primary election day in Kansas, Michigan, Missouri, Virginia, and Washington State. Get out and vote like your nation and democracy depended on it, because they both do, if you have yet to vote in any of those states. And do try to vote on a hand-marked paper ballot at your precinct, or at least hand deliver your hand-marked paper vote-by-mail ballot if you are able to do so. Joining us now to discuss just some of all of that and much more are our old friends and longtime old-school progressive bloggers, who we like to touch base with at least every month or so for a reality check, since they've got a decades-long track record of almost always getting it right. Heather Digby Parton is the much-beloved, award-winning columnist and blogger for Salon.com and her own Digby's Hullabaloo blog, and the man known mostly as Driftglass, though occasionally as Bill, is the proprietor of the Driftglass blog and co-host of the Professional Left podcast, produced each week, rain, snow, sunshine, oppressive heat, or corn sweat, with his wife, Blue Gal, from their cornfield resistance headquarters in Flyover Country, Illinois. Hey, guys, welcome back to both of you. Do we have
1: Hello, Brad.
0: Oh, there we go. Good to have you here. Heather, you there with us as well?
3: Hello, hello.
0: There she is. Hey, Heather.
3: Sorry.
0: No worries. And I should say off the bat, so the folks know, even though you are supposedly what we'll call on vacation, you agreed to join us today, but making things even worse, you're under the weather while on vacation, and you still agreed to join us because you are, Heather, both a patriot and a champion. Are you going to make it through the hour?
3: I will make it through the hour. I'll do my level best to do it, but I think I can.
0: God love you.
3: But if you hear me kind of, you know, coughing, choking, I don't know, screaming quietly in the background, you'll know what it's all about.
0: Oh, okay. Well, you normally do that anyway. And it's not that COVID, by the way, that Anthony Fauci gave everyone, is it?
3: Absolutely not.
0: It's not that cyclospora that RFK Jr. gave everyone, is it?
3: Nope.
0: Okay, good. So to try and go easy on you today, allow me to begin for the most part for a change with Driftglass. Since we covered on this program yesterday, Drifty, the fact that my old hometown of St. Louis, Missouri, not all that far from where you are in Springfield, yep, Illinois, yep, blew away its all-time record high feels like temperature this week, the combination of heat and humidity topping out at an inconceivable 130 degrees. Did y'all get a taste of that in the cornfields of Springfield this week? And did you survive it?
1: We did not survive it.
0: Damn.
1: I'm gone.
0: That's what I thought.
1: Yeah, this is me speaking to you from the great beyond, where it's air conditioned and Democrats run everything.
0: There
1: so,
0: you go.
1: Good okay. here. It's real good here.
0: All right.
1: Move towards the light, Brad. Come
0: okay.
1: to the light.
0: All right, I will.
1: Yeah, we did get a big taste of that. We got up to around 113, 115 feels like around here. My youngest stepdaughter lives in St. Louis. The middle child lives halfway between here and St. Louis. Mm. So And although youngest child is currently out in Washington State doing camp counseling over the summer. So she avoided that disaster. But yeah, it's hot as heck here. We've had tornadoes. We had four rip through the state on Monday. So we're having weather, yes. A lot of weather.
4: Yes.
1: And it's humid as all get out. And, you know, I can put a book in the air and just leave it there. And it just hangs there in the air. It's mysterious.
0: Wow. It's wow. Yeah. That's rough. Mm-hmm. Well, as noted, then, you are both champions for stepping up today. Come cold or corn sweat, I guess. I am very grateful. I'm not entirely sure where to start today, to be honest. So much has been going on since we last spoke a month or so ago. I do want to get to elections, but really, so much ongoing right now that will likely actually play a huge part in those elections. But we've got a couple of guys who are already out of the election. That would be Republican Tom Tillis of North Carolina, who chose not to run for re-election after being attacked by Trump, and Republican John Cornyn, who lost his primary election earlier this year, incredibly enough, against the corrupt Texas Attorney General Ken Paxton, after Trump incredibly endorsed Paxton. Now, they are claiming, Tillis and Cornyn, that they are not yet sure whether they will vote for the nomination of Trump lawyer Todd Blanche to be the nation's attorney general. Heather, do you have any confidence, any belief whatsoever that these guys will actually end up blocking Blanche's nomination, even though, frankly, neither of them have anything to lose?
3: Well, and no. I mean, you know, let's face it. These people, you know, talk about Taco Trump, you know, the Taco Trumpers are the worst. But I have to say, it would thrill me to see this. It really, really would. Because Trump stabbed both of those guys in the back hard, especially Cornyn, but Tillis too throughout. And they were good soldiers. You know, yeah, they were a little bit, you know, it's kind of mealy mouth from time to time.
0: Not Cornyn, by the way. I mean, Cornyn was a champion. I mean, maybe mealy-mouthed is like the worst thing you could possibly say about him in this case.
3: What he did was that he failed to endorse Trump quickly enough. That was the problem.
0: Right.
3: But, you know, he's sort of, you know, he's not a real big, he's not a mega warrior, as Trump put it. He's just a regular mega, you know, weirdo. And it went along with everything. But if those two were to actually tank Todd Blanche, it would make me

0: Because, you know, I mean, he knew that Paxton was, you know, maybe going to win that primary, but Trump could have just stayed out of it. He had up until the very end, and just kind of say, hey, you know, they're both good men. And, you know, I really think either one would be good. No skin off his nose. Instead, he actually went in and stabbed Corbin in the back, actually stabbed him in the face, and right in the back, right in the last days of that primary. And if Corbin just, I mean, he showed that tiny bit of integrity, which is to say, okay, I'm out. I got nothing to lose. You did that to me. I'm going to do that to you. It would just be beautiful. So that's why I don't think they're going to do it.
1: Exactly. Exactly. Drift class. Listen, we're pretty old. We have seen this trick before, haven't we? I mean, are Tillis or Cornyn actually going to stand up to Trump here and block Blanche's nomination? Even though Heather, by the way, to her point, she makes a good point. Trump also doesn't have the power unless you give it to him, as at least in this case.
2: Yeah, I think we're looking at, you know, this is, we've been around this block enough times to be sick and tired of going around this block. These are Republicans. Republicans are the way they are. They every now and then they show little flashes of what resembles integrity, and then they cave. I'm with Heather entirely. It would be great if they did this. That would be terrific. If I may just add, in celebration of the White House Correspondents' Dinner, we at the professional left went back 10 years and did the Larry Wilmore 2016 dinner. And it was in a time period that you might recall that a guy named Ted Cruz, also from Texas, stood up and just railed against Donald Trump as a liar and a scumbag and the worst man in the world. And he said, my daddy had nothing to do with killing Kennedy. And then he rolled over.
1: Yeah.
2: Because that's how Republicans are.
1: Yeah.
2: They put on a good show, a good performance, as if they had integrity. They know what it looks like. I'm sure they've seen it at the zoo somewhere. They've seen integrity perform someplace, and they can put on a performance like that. But they're basically just Republicans, and they have no integrity. So it would delight me if they did it on the way out just as a big FU. But, you know, I have no hope that they're going to suddenly get better on the way out.
1: No, because that's how they roll over for this guy. Speaking of on their way out of the Senate, at the very least, Mitch McConnell, who claims at least his office does, to still be alive, but who has not shown up for work for more than 40 days after what his official statement describes as a fall at his D.C. home in June, but that the 911 calls described as an unconscious man in need of CPR. Before we discuss whether he is alive or dead and whether Kentucky's Democratic governor is meeting this moment in response, McConnell's friend, South Carolina Senator Lindsey Graham, who never saw a war of choice that he wasn't unwilling to send American kids to die in, he definitely died a few weeks ago since we spoke with you last at the age of 71. A couple weeks ago, Drift Glass, would you like to say something nice about Lindsey Graham as he is being laid to rest today?
2: Not really.
1: Okay.
2: I will say that because our governor is a class act, he did lower the flags in Illinois to half staff over this, which in a weird way seemed appropriate because Lindsey was half a man. And he blew in whatever direction the wind was blowing. So how appropriate was that?
1: Okay, then. The even tougher question, Heather, I won't ask you if you'd like to say anything nice about Lindsey Graham, though you're welcome to. And I won't ask you to say anything nice about Mitch McConnell. But is Mitch McConnell alive or dead? And will he ever show back up in the U.S. Senate?
0: I sincerely doubt we're going to see Mitch back in the Senate. Unless they roll him in. I would be very surprised that this is not normal. Something's going on here. The fact that the governor, you know, Andy Beshear, is out there every day kind of saying, hey, we need to see some proof here, guys. You need to make a radio appearance or do something. I mean, I would think that the governor may have some information, right? I mean, maybe not. Maybe I'm just becoming a conspiracy theorist. But I have a feeling that the governor may know something here. And he's out there saying this because, of course, they're playing games. There's a date, I guess. I don't know what it is. August
1: 3rd. August 3rd. Next Monday. Okay. Yeah.
0: Yeah. So, you know, they have to, they got to keep him out until then.
1: Just to explain that, because there's

0: Been a lot of speculation that, you know, McConnell will not release his, or his office will not release his real condition until after that date, August 3rd, when supposedly it becomes too late for Kentucky's Democratic governor, Andy Beshear, to either call for a special election to replace McConnell as per state law or to name a replacement for him as per the state constitution. There's much debate about all of that. But you're suggesting that it sounds like Beshear knows something?
1: That's what I think. I mean, it seems odd to me that if McConnell is, you know, I don't know, ambulatory or functional in some way, that would be a risky thing for him to do. Maybe it isn't, but it struck me when I was watching Beshear on TV talking about this, I'm kind of going, that's very interesting. I bet you, you know, he's the governor of the state. I mean, this can't be a big, you know, a completely, you know, tightly held secret that the guy is, you know, that he's gone. I mean, it just seems to me that maybe, you know, and when you think about these elderly people in like McConnell, when you take a fall like that, and it happens all the time, yeah, they break their hip or whatever, but, you know, it has a far-reaching effects, let's just put it that way, well, neurologically speaking. So that would be my guess.
0: Here was Beshear. You mentioned this. Now, Beshear is the state's two-term Democratic governor. I saw his comments a little bit differently, Heather. I felt that he was sort of poo-pooing this whole idea of this August 3rd date. Let me play just a piece of that and we'll discuss.
2: Well, do I understand it correctly that August 3rd is a key deadline here, that if Mitch McConnell continues in this capacity through the 3rd, then you will not have an opportunity to name a replacement?
3: Well,
2: until an actual election is held.
3: There's an argument out there that's a date where I could not later call a special election. And for those that are really pushing this.
2: Will you challenge that?
3: Well, a lot of those that are pushing this are online and I think are under the impression that a Democrat in Kentucky might be able to win that election. It's been since 1992 that we have had a Democratic senator in Kentucky.
0: So now, well, there's people online. They're very online. Now, Drifty, Beshear, supposedly a 2028 presidential hopeful, he sent another sternly worded letter to McConnell's office this week. This is his second one, I think. The last one was the beginning of July, because nobody's heard from McConnell, haven't heard him speak or seen him move in more than a month. Once again, demanding his, you know, that he respond verbally in some way or resign. Is that enough as you see it?
4: Well, I mean, around here, we refer to Mitch McConnell these days as Schrodinger's senator. You know, you won't know until you open the casket. You know, you can't really tell if he's still alive or dead.
0: Uh-huh.
4: And I think that Beshear is trying very hard to make the case that whatever Republicans do, they've been misserving the constituents of Kentucky, and that won't be stood for by the governor of Kentucky. If I were him, I would subpoena Mitch McConnell. Uh-huh. I'd have someone serve him with papers so that they walk into his hotel room and find out.
5: Hospital.
4: Wherever he's at, rehab facility, morgue, I don't know where he's at. But wherever the body is, make someone in an official capacity deliver papers to that location that Mitch McConnell has to respond to. Mm. I don't know if, you know, they might just blow him off, but, you know, this is so something like the reverse of what they did with John Ashcroft. You know, you can find a person at the hotel or the hospital or the rehab facility and send someone there, find out where he's at. Don't know why that's not happening, but that's Kentucky politics.
0: Well, I've seen some other folks online. I think Mueller, she wrote, Allison Gill has sort of been leading the way on this one, unless I'm mistaken, but as sort of calling for Beshear to simply name someone to replace McConnell and let McConnell, if he wants to contest that, go to court where he would have to offer proof of life in order to block the governor's appointment.
4: Now, wait a minute.
0: Yeah.
4: Wait a minute. Are you saying that we should steal a seat from Mitch McConnell. I mean, that is there anything lower than stealing a seat?
1: All right. Yeah. We're not standing for that kind of thing. We don't do that.
0: I don't know. It seems like a fine idea to me. And, you know, if he was going to have to say, no, I'm right here, I'm alive, then he would have to say, I'm right here, I'm alive. And he had to prove it in a court of law. I mean, does the way that Bashir has been handling this make I'm watching this and thinking, man, you got a great opportunity here. You got a platform, Bashir. Mm-hmm. Does it, the way he's been handling this, make him, frankly, more or less likely to win over Democrats for a presidential run in 2028? As either of you say, actually, let me start with Heather.
1: Well, I mean, I think it kind of does, actually, because for one thing, he's the good boy governor, right? I mean, he's the guy, he's very nice. He's not a fight, you know, he's no Gavin Newsom or J.B. Pritzker out there, you know, causing all kinds of trouble. He's just a good guy who's trying to do a good job, and that's his whole shtick. This is a very kind of clever, I think, underhanded way of playing the game, because I think he's insinuating that Mitch McConnell is brain dead. I really think that's it. And he's insinuating that the Republicans are all lying about it. Mm-hmm. And he's saying that they're all talking to him on the phone and he's having 20-minute conversations about policy, you know, why from his sickbed. Uh-huh. And why, if he can do that, why can't he come forward? So I think it gives him a little bit of a, I don't know, you know, a little sexiness there about, you know, maybe he can do this thing. If you're talking about the presidential race, I think that's a pretty clever thing. Unexpected from him too, by the way.
0: Do you agree, Dirf Class? Because I do not, and I'm never happy disagreeing with Digby, but I don't think he looks particularly good. So you be the tiebreaker here, Drifty.
4: I think in Kentucky with Kentucky constituents, he is striving to look like he is taken every reasonable possible step to not invade the man's privacy and just to serve the constituents. And that's the phrase that shows up in all of his correspondence, as far as I can tell, which is serving the people of Kentucky. You're not serving the people of Kentucky. You've missed 30 some odd votes. You've been out for, you know, longer than frickin' Lazarus. And we'd like to know where you are and what's wrong. If nothing's wrong, why not show? He's boiling it down to a very simple question. If there's nothing wrong, why aren't you talking to us? Right. If you're not talking to us, we can assume something's wrong. And once he's exhausted every possible decent, honorable way of getting at Mitch McConnell, then he is free to go nuts. And I think that sets him in good stead with people who want to believe that we're better than that. And because it's both good politics and good policy. And I think that's a nice match.
0: Okay. Well, you guys are both outvoting me. Of course, you're both wrong as usual. But I would note that in that August 3rd date, and maybe because there is some confusion here about whether, because Mitch McConnell actually engineered a new law in the state that says the governor cannot just replace a vacant Senate seat as they can in most states, that there would actually have to be an election. And that was after Kentucky had elected a Democrat to the governor's mansion. So they changed the law. But apparently the state constitution says something different. The state constitution says that he can just appoint someone. And I don't know if the August 3rd date applies, but I think we may see some action around all of this as of August 3.
6: Yes, we might. And I just want to say, overall, I think that this speaks to the way that the media, the corporate legacy media, treats Democrats differently from Republicans. If Democrat had been out of commission for this long, then the media would be, I think,
0: demanding
6: wall to wall. How dare they do this to the constituents? But, you know, it's okay if you're a Republican.
0: Let's take a quick break here, and we will be back with more Drift Class and our dear ailing Digby on the never-ending quagmire of Trump's Iran war, its effect on the November elections, and I think for the first time this year with Digby and Drift Class, some of their thoughts on the odds of Democrats retaking the U.S. Senate this year. I don't think we've discussed that with them yet. That's all straight ahead right here on the broadcast. I'm Brad Friedman. Don't touch that dial. 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
1: Oh, it's definitely him. 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Heather is hanging in there with us despite her cold on vacation. And just to ruin it even further, we made her appear on today's Bradcast. All right, Heather, Donald Trump's war on Iran now seems to be expanding from the Strait of Hormuz to the Red and Caspian Seas. Saudi Arabia apparently joined in the bombing on Tuesday after a surprise attack from Iran, as Trump claims that he had stopped the bombing because Iran wants to talk, though Iran says that's not true. We don't want to talk. Is there any way out from this war, Heather, other than really, because we've been talking about it for months, and I see no way out other than a complete loss for the U.S. Is there any way out from where you're sitting?
2: No. He lost it months ago. It was lost basically before it began. The decision to do it was the death knell. And there's nothing he can do. He made a huge mistake. It's an absolutely historically bad decision to have done what he did. And he knows, and this is all driven not by, he doesn't care about Iran and its nuclear program. He just wanted to do it for the glory, right? Mm-hmm. You know, he was just in it for the glory.
1: Sure.
2: Well, there's no glory. It's not looking good for the glory. So he would like nothing more than to just declare victory and leave. But he can't, because he knows that the global economy is resting on this, and that he can, if he leaves, that we're going to see a complete reordering of the Middle East. We're going to see the Strait of Hormuz and all the other waterways and other paths come under different jurisdictions, as it were. And he knows he can't do that. There's an article, I think it's today, maybe it was yesterday, about him. You know, he keeps saying this over and over again. If I do it, I'll be Hoover. That's what he's afraid of. He thinks he's going to be Herbert Hoover. And he could be. I mean, that's entirely possible.
1: Yeah.
2: And it's entirely possible that it could happen with him not leaving.
1: Exactly. I mean,
2: either way. Yes. He's already lost it.
1: Yes.
2: There is no upside here. There's no, you know, if there was, then he could, you know, he could make a decision and then lie about it. You know, I mean, he doesn't care what the reality is. He just needs to do something, and he's trapped. So I don't see this. I don't see how, what he could do. And I don't see a good outcome for any of us.
1: No,
2: in this. I really don't.
1: And no, I don't either. I'm not. I don't take joy in the fact that there's no way out. It's kind of maddening because it was all so predictable. Driftglass, back in 2006, after it became clear that we were in, at that time, a no way out quagmire in Iraq, the Republican president's party at the time took what George W. Bush called a thumping, as I recall, in that year's midterm elections. It's become pretty clear to me that we are still going to be stuck in Iran now, in an Iran quagmire, just under 100 days from now in the November midterm elections. I think even before this Iran mess, Trump and his party were set to take a whooping. That's a little bit, that's one level higher than a thumping. So how is the Iran war likely to affect this election? Even worse than a whooping at this point, as you see it? I know you had predicted about a 40-seat flip in the U.S. House on this show about a year ago.
3: Yes, I did.
1: Is that still operative at this point?
3: Well, I want you to get out your pencil and write this down, Brad, because I don't want there to be any misunderstanding.
1: All right.
3: Juliana Stratton is going to win the Senate seat in Illinois. And you can just take that to the bank and you know, call me a fool for being that Pollyannish about politics. I kind of figure the House is still the Democrats to lose, and the Senate might come out as a 50-50, which would break my heart. But this isn't the same party that it was in 2006.
1: We're talking about the Republicans here or the Democrats? Okay.
3: Yeah, the Republican Party is simply not the same party that they were in 2006. They could be shamed in 2006. They could be broken. They could tear off their uniforms, as I've said a million times, and burn it and pretend they were never in Berlin. They could pretend they never heard of George Bush and hide in their homes. And this is a cult now. And they're going to go hard. I mean, this is the catastrophe in Iran is simply not what people around here who are MAGA talking about at all. They're talking about Fauci being, you know, the worst villain in history, and Mamdani being a secret Muslim terrorist in New York. So this is not penetrating them. What I'm hoping is that those undecided voters who can't tell the difference between a chicken dinner and broken glass will figure out that this once in their life, maybe they pick the chicken dinner, maybe they actually get involved in the election. If that happens, if the undecideds and the quote-unquote independents come off the fence, then I'm willing to stand by a 30 to 40 flip in the House and maybe even take the Senate by two.
1: Are you saying, because I did those numbers out of Texas in the Tallarico Paxton case in the previous segment, are you saying that the Republicans out there, the MAGA folks out there, are not furious about what's going on in Iran, not furious about the rising gas prices?
3: They're furious, but Democrats are always worse. Democrats are the devil, and that's been on their head for, well, you can ask Digby, that's been on their head for decades. Democrats are always worse. That is the constant in Republican politics. No matter how bad they get, there's a little circuit in their head goes, yeah, but Democrats are bad. If I vote for a Democrat, I'm going to go to hell. So, yeah, they're angry and they're disappointed and they're furious. It doesn't matter because Democrats are always worse.
1: And just to underscore your courageous prediction there about Julia Stratton and a Democrat winning for U.S. Senate in Illinois, not that much of a ledge to go out on, I suppose. She will be running for Dick Durbin, I guess, who is
3: Dick Durbin's retiring.
1: Right.
3: And he's I ran into him at the bookstore a couple of weeks ago, so he's doing fine.
1: All right. He's at least alive, unlike Mitch McConnell.
0: True. But, you know, I think we have to be also include the fact that with Republicans' extreme gerrymandering that they've done over the last year, that Democrats may not get as many seats as they would normally have.
1: That is true. And by the way, I want to go on record as saying,
0: because
1: I brought this up many times, your prediction about 40 seats in the House, I'm going to give you 40 minus maybe a dozen or 10 or so because of all that mid-decade gerrymandering that no one actually could have predicted would
3: occur. I'm going to take back six of your 12 and say a number of those seats are dummy mandered to the point where it's awfully thin.
1: Uh-huh.
3: It's very, very thinly spread. They spread their Republicans very thin. So I think a few of those, at least, they've outsmarted themselves. And again, if independents get off the fence, if non-voters suddenly see that this is actually in their interest, I think we'll get six more than your 12 that you took away from me.
1: So that puts you to 36. Flips.
3: Yeah.
1: Okay. Now, Heather is way too smart to commit to a number, so I'm not even going to ask her about that. Heather, though, you reminded us on your blog today, Hullabaloo blog, about a remark from Donald Trump that he made back on April 1, I believe it was, though it wasn't an April Fool's joke. This was just over a month into his war on Iran that you described correctly, in my opinion, as, quote, this being an excellent campaign issue. Let me play it and we'll ask you about it.
4: The United States can't take care of daycare. That has to be up to a state. We can't take care of daycare. We're a big country. We have 50 states. We have all these other people. We're fighting wars. We can't take care of daycare. You got to let a state take care of daycare, and they should pay for it, too. They should pay. They have to raise their taxes, but they should pay for it. And we could lower our taxes a little bit to them to make up. But it's not possible for us to take care of daycare. Medicaid, Medicare, all these individual things. They can do it on a state basis. You can't do it on a federal. We have to take care of one thing, military protection.
1: That's it. One thing. Get rid of everything else. Medicare, Medicaid. Heather, you wrote Democrats should run on. Well, actually, I guess you were joking. You said Republicans should run on this. The voters will love it. Heather, A, what the hell was he thinking back then? And B, have you seen any signs the Democrats are actually doing that, or actually front loading that quote? I mean, my God, that's a gift from the heavens. Are they running on that quote, that issue, at least so far this year?
2: Well, I haven't heard it. Yeah, I mean, okay, I'll just say, you know, I don't know. Maybe there are some House members that are running on that. But this is the kind of thing. I mean, the Wall Street Journal reported yesterday that they're going to get rid of subsidies for Medicare Part D. Medicare Part D. Do they know who takes Medicare Part D? Old people. Do they know how many old people there are in this country? It's the baby boom. Do they understand what they're playing with here? And that's Russ Vogt out there doing that. Oh, we got to get rid of those subsidies. That's really ridiculous. Well, I mean, the idea that they would even be, that this would even come up in, what is it, 4 months before the election is just, it's astonishing to me.
1: Yeah.
2: So my feeling is this, as I was listening to Drift Class, you know, I agree with him. It's not the same party. We've got this weird dynamic. It's a cult, you know, all this stuff. And the Democrats, they're not doing themselves any favors in some ways, too. So maybe it won't be this huge tsunami. You know, I mean, Barack Obama lost 67 seats in 2010. I mean, seriously. Yep. So, you know, those days don't seem like they're here anymore. That just doesn't seem possible.
1: Well, that was also before, I should note, that was also before the major, the red map Republican redistricting that happened in 2010, basically making it kind of impossible, by and large, for there actually to be a 67-seat flip anymore because of the way the maps have been redrawn. So, yeah, go ahead.
2: Right. So, I mean, that's not, you know, you look back and you go, well, gee, you know, why can't we have that? Well, we just can't because of what they've done. And the Senate map, which, you know, I thought the same as you guys did, I think, you know, which I had the super long shot probably at the beginning of the year. I wouldn't have expected anything. You know, but it does look like there are certainly possibilities. At the very least, it's close. Maybe it will just be 50-50. Maybe they'll eke out a majority. I don't know. But then again, you know, so this is my feeling. You know, I'm looking at it going, okay, well, we'll probably get the House. Won't be as big a deal as people think. And there'll be a bunch of, they're going to contest the hell out of it. There's going to be all kinds of lawsuits. You know, Trump's going to go through it. They rigged it and all that. So who knows where all this is going to come up, going to come out. And in the Senate, maybe the same thing, maybe not. But then I look at these polls. Mm-hmm. And the polls I'm looking at are just completely, I mean, they're mind-boggling.
1: Yep.
2: Trump's like at, you know, 34% in the new. And this is not outliers here. They're all right in the same area. He's underwater by like 20 points on immigration.
1: Yep.
2: And you have to ask yourself if that truism about midterms is that it's a referendum on the president, which is what everybody's always told us. It's hard for me to imagine that this isn't going to be, a very successful Democratic year. But again, I'm in the same place where maybe it can't be. You know, maybe it's just impossible for it to be under these circumstances. So that's where I'm at. You know, I don't know. I don't know. But
1: I'm looking at least 7 U.S. Senate seats that Democrats could, I think, realistically flip from red to blue this year. And I say at least because there's also some outliers, you know, beyond it in places like Florida. And is it Montana, I think, where there's an independent running, Nebraska, where there's an independent running. But places like Texas, Iowa, Alaska, Maine, Driftglass, you know, longtime Politico yourself. what do you see as realistic in a year like this in the U.S. Senate? What do you see Democrats as having a realistic opportunity to flip from red to blue this year? Because like, Heather says, if you look at Trump's ratings, they are obviously in the toilet. But if you look at some of the polls in some of these states, you see Democrats winning in some cases in the polls, very, very close to winning. What do you see? What are we looking at? Looking down the barrel of this year?
3: Well, let me just first say that when you ran that clip of Trump talking about daycare and military, et cetera, and how outrageous that is, just Timu Reaganism. I mean, that was Reagan's own policy, you know, cut social programs, jack up the military, cut taxes. So
1: yeah, but he was smart enough to not say it out loud the way that Trump did there.
3: Yeah, but it took 40 years to dumb the base down to the point where they don't notice or care. It really, in the Senate, because, you know, these are statewide races, it really does depend on the people who are normally on the fence or independent. And my great fear is that they have been so conditioned to complete the sentence. Whenever you hear Republicans done something bad, they automatically, but Democrats are bad too. I mean, the 40 years of both sides do it journalism has drummed into their heads that neither party is better than the other, and that everyone is equally bad. even though factually that's just ridiculous, and you can go down an entire list of things where it's demonstrably not true. Everything you talked about, all the cuts to that are actually coming through on Medicare, on SNAP, all the big, beautiful bill stuff, that was a straight party line vote with like three exceptions. So there's a clear division between the two parties. One is better, vastly better. One is psychotic and broken and corrupt. And my great fear is that there are just too many people out there who just don't believe there's any difference between the two parties, and they will stay home, or they won't vote at all, or they'll just throw up their hands. And so that it'll be closer than I would rather it be. Because however low Trump goes, there's just going to be enough people out there who just believe Democrats are worse. They're always worse. Democrats are the devil. And that's going to make it less likely for us to turn four or five or six states blue. Maybe three, maybe two. But man, you're rolling a hard six there when you're going that high.
1: Let me stand up for Republicans a little bit here and for independents here. I think your argument, Driftglass, is not wrong about a lot of those Republicans and those, I know you like to call them programmable meat bags, the people in the cult. I think you're not wrong about a lot of them. But the fact of the matter is, it does not take many of them to stay home, to not vote at all, to flip their vote to the Democrat. So many of our races are so close in so much of the country. It's not going to take a lot of them to stay home. And I think there are, what was that number that from that Texas poll I read earlier, one in five Republicans in Texas is thinking about either staying home or voting for James Tallarico. Well, if you have one in five, that's 20%. Bill, I mean,
3: I agree.
1: That's a landslide at that point, even in places like Texas, for Democrats.
3: Yeah, I first of all, trust me, I hope you're right. Boy, do I hope you're right. I'm going to white knuckle the next 94 days because I pray and hope that that's just Democrats get a hold of one or two houses so they can start holding hearings and holding people accountable and dragging people in front of them for testimony. That is my great hope. I lived through John Kerry, and I'm sure you did too, where it was just, that's in fact what radicalized a lot of us, which was, it was jaw-dropping to us that this obviously inept, incompetent, corrupt administration that had screwed up a war really badly and was led by a man who was a dry drunk half-wit was losing to a war hero. And yet he did. And so after that, I became a lot more cautious about trusting the wisdom of the American people.
1: I hear you. And let me make it clear. I'm not predicting anything here. I'm not nearly as foolish as you are to actually, go on the line with 36 House seats. But I'm just saying that I see the conditions here. I don't see them as darkly, perhaps, as you do. Heather, do you want to break this particular tie?
2: Well, I will just, I can't break the tie because I honestly don't know what to think about this.
1: Well, neither do we, but we just make it up, so feel free.
2: Okay, well, all right. I did note in that Texas poll that you referred to that there's 14% that are undecided.
1: Yep.
2: How can you be undecided at this point? I mean, this is just, it's insane. So I don't know. Who are those people? What kind of, freaks are they? What way will they go? Will they go the way of Brad, when they'll say, look, these Republicans have really, screwed things up and gas prices are high and my Medicare is going up and whatever. Or will they go Driftglass way and just go, but it's a bunch of commies. We can't have the commies. We got to get rid of the commies. So I don't know. I do think that it's people are less, I don't even want to say open-minded. They're just less flexible in their thinking than they used to be on this kind of thing that they're just unable, especially on the right. But there's some of this on the left too, unable to sort of, grasp that they might have been wrong about something, or that maybe they had a bad judgment, or there was just, they just made a little bit of a mistake.
1: But it
2: they
1: doesn't
2: can't
1: take,
2: do it.
1: But it doesn't take many of them to do it.
2: It's true. It's true. In a close election, the margins are everything, right? I mean, we know that.
1: Yep.
2: And then, of course, Brad, let's not forget, in a close election where the margins are everywhere, then we have, Rick and the vote, and we've got, you know, lawsuits, and we've got all kinds of things set up to challenge that. So, you know, it's complicated.
1: Yes, it is complicated. that's the best way to put it, I guess, at this point. And we didn't even get into, once again, because I keep kicking it to the back, you know, the communist takeover of the Democratic Party that we've heard so much about.
0: Yeah, how Republicans are trying to make communism happen.
1: Yeah, and I had, exactly, and I was all ready for them to make Sharia law happen. That seemed like it was the plan, and then it switched to communists.
0: And of course, the base doesn't notice the bait and switch.
2: Just it's like, all the same. Yeah,
0: yeah, exactly. Yeah.
1: All right. Well, we'll have to get to that. And because there is a very real fight, internecine battle, at least of sorts, within the Democratic Party between the progressives and the more establishment folks. But guess what? We can't talk about it today either. Maybe next time that we have you both back. You are both a delight as ever. Heather Digby Parton, the hot tea is on me today. Thank you for bearing with us this hour. 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Oh, and he's on the blue skies too. Now, just as Drift Glass.
3: Yep. Yep. Easy to find.
1: Thank you, guys. Really appreciate it. Until we speak again, stay well out
2: there. Thank
1: you. All right.
2: Thank you.
1: All right. Desi Doyen, thank you as well. We have to get out. My thanks to everyone for tuning in today. 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You can also find me on the social medias. I am the Brad Blog. See you there. Until we see you here next time, I'm Brad Friedman. Good luck, world.

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0: 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I'm Ian Masters, and today we'll look into a number of stories and issues in the news. We'll begin with the increasing likelihood Trump will escalate the war on Iran after Iran struck U.S. targets in Jordan and after his meeting yesterday with Prime Minister Netanyahu, who undoubtedly wants Trump to finish the job. Joining us is Paul Piller, who served for 30 years as an analyst at the CIA, in which his last position was National Intelligence Officer for the Near East and South Asia. Previously, he served as Chief of the Analytics Unit at the CIA, covering portions of the Near East, the Persian Gulf, and South Asia. He also headed the Assessments and Information Group of the Director of Central Intelligence's Counterterrorism Center and was Deputy Chief of the Center. Paul Piller is currently a non-resident senior fellow at the Center for Security Studies at Georgetown University and an associate fellow at the Geneva Center for Security Policy and a non-resident fellow at the Quincy Institute for Responsible Statecraft. His latest book is Beyond the Water's Edge, How Partisanship Corrupts U.S. Foreign Policy, and he has an article at Responsible Statecraft. With Trump distracted by Iran, Netanyahu is squeezing Gaza. Then, with some MAGA figures like Marjorie Taylor Greene and Laura Loomer changing or modifying their political positions, we'll look into where refugees from the MAGA movement, which has captured the GOP, might find a home, and speak with Rich Lurgis, who spent 7 years as a devoted MAGA activist, pundit, and podcaster. He left the movement in 2022 after becoming disillusioned with its extremism and negative impact on American democracy. Not content to simply walk away, Rich founded Leaving MAGA in 2024. Through public speaking, writing, and media appearances, he works fervently to support those seeking a path out of radicalization. Rich refers to himself as a born-again human being and believes that empathy and understanding are necessary to reduce political polarization. And he's the author of One Betrayal Too Many, Why I Left MAGA. Then finally, we'll assess whether Dr. Fauci's taking of the Fifth Amendment in response to Senator Rand Paul's ambush of him today will work in the scientists' favor or be red meat for the anti-vaxxers, conspiracy theorists, quacks, and crackpots. Joining us is Thomas Boyke, the Bloomberg Chair in Global Health and a Senior Fellow for International Economics, Law and Development at the Council on Foreign Relations and a Senior Consultant for the Coalition for Epidemic Preparedness Innovations. He's the author of Plagues and the Paradox of Progress, Why the World is Getting Healthier in Worrisome Ways, and the founder and managing editor of Think Global Health, an online magazine that examines the way health shapes economies, societies, and everyday life around the world. And he has a recent article at the Council on Foreign Relations, The Biotech Race, Can America Stay Ahead of China? And joining us now is Paul Piller, who served for 30 years as an analyst at the CIA, in which his last position was National Intelligence Officer for the Near East and South Asia. Previously, he serves as the Chief of the Analytics Units at the CIA, covering portions of the Near East, the Persian Gulf, and South Asia. He also headed the Assessments and Information Group of the Director of Central Intelligence's Counterterrorism Center, and he was also Deputy Chief of that center. He's now a non-resident senior fellow at the Center for Security Studies at Georgetown University and an associate fellow at the Geneva Center for Security Policy and a non-resident fellow at the Quincy Institute for Responsible Statecraft. His latest book is Beyond the Water's Edge, How Partisanship Corrupts U.S. Foreign Policy. And he has an article at Responsible Statecraft, With Trump Distracted by Iran, Netanyahu is Squeezing Gaza. Welcome to Background Briefing, Paul Piller.
1: Thank you, Ian. Good to be with you.
0: Well, thanks for joining us. And of course, yesterday, Trump met with Prime Minister Netanyahu in the Oval Office. It was a closed meeting. We don't know what went on. That supposedly their relationship has been testy. But just today, in response to Iranian strikes on U.S. bases in the Gulf, Trump is now saying he's going to escalate and strike back hard. So I guess tonight, we'll find out, or the Iranians will find out, what the incoming is. But do you have any sense of whether the bromance is off? Because after all, Netanyahu talked Trump into this ridiculously, horribly counterproductive, stupid war, which Trump is totally trapped in. So I know Trump's choices. I mean, I think it's a pretty reasonable assumption that Trump's choices are either to escalate or to capitulate. What do you think he's going to do?
1: Well, with the latest Iranian strikes against some targets in Jordan, I mean, Trump, I think, is more genuinely feeling that this was initiated, you know, by the Iranians as opposed to simply retaliation for attacks that the U.S. or Israelis made. Although, you know, even then, you can look at what Iran has done most recently and interpret it in multiple ways. Supposedly, you know, there have been talks going on, indirect talks mediated by the Qataris and the Pakistanis. We don't know the substance of those. So we don't know, you know, what the Iranians may have been reacting to in terms of negotiating positions or demands on the part of the U.S. We don't know some things about internal Iranian politics either, but I think the larger picture is the Iranians have believed that they have time on their side and leverage on their side in the sense that they realize that Trump is in a very difficult position, as you've just described. And so that's why they've been quite explicit in saying we're not in a hurry to make a deal. The one other aspect I would mention in terms of trying to explain what the Iranians are doing is, you know, what the U.S. had been doing in the Strait of Hormuz and trying to put together a Oman shore hugging route that the Iranians earlier had considered to be a contrary to what had been agreed to in the memorandum of understanding. And the Iranians clearly are placing lots of emphasis on this leverage that they have seen to be very much to their advantage over the Strait of Hormuz. That's kind of a long-winded response, but right now, the smart money bet would be on escalation rather than capitulation.
0: Well, the reason that the MOU blew up was because Article 5 was so ambiguous that the Iranians were able to basically get away with putting a toll booth on and objecting to the hugging the coast of Oman. And that blame can be placed squarely at the amateurs, real estate developers that are the chief negotiators, Kushner and Witkoff.
1: Well, to be charitable, you know, yes, there are lots of other things in the MOU that were quite ambiguous. But if there was going to be any way to achieve a ceasefire back when that MOU was agreed to, it was going to have to be ambiguous because, you know, neither side was going to capitulate at that point.
0: Right. But the bottom line, though, Paul, is that this war is so stupid in the sense that the previous Ayatollah kept a lid on the IRGC and the lunatic fringe, and he was no way was he going to grab the Straits of Hormuz and monetize that and exercise the enormous leverage. And as the Iranians have recently said, owning the Straits of Hormuz is more powerful than having a nuclear weapon. So in taking out the supreme leader, the U.S. lost that restraint. In other words, the Ayatollah Khamenei was never going to grab the Straits of Hormuz in the way that has happened recently because he didn't want to invite a war. Well, we inflicted a war on him. So this, you know, his successors, whoever they are, including his son, have nothing to lose. So they grabbed the Straits. I mean, isn't that what happened?
1: Well, I would frame it slightly differently, Ian, and not hang it so much on the person of Ali Khamenei. I think this is a good example of how a piece of leverage that was out there as potential becomes a much bigger part of the picture when it's actually used and demonstrated. Now, you know, we've had private analysts for years who have speculated about what the course of a U.S.-Iranian war would be if Iran, you know, attacked or U.S. attacked Iran. And closure of the Strait of Hormuz, or somehow interfering with its shipping through it by the Iranians, was one of the most frequently mentioned things. But it was still just, you know, a theoretical possibility. So what the war has done, the very fact that the war was initiated, and yes, it is was a stupid war, and no matter who was in charge in Tehran on the other side, that presented the opportunity to actually demonstrate this piece of leverage. And I think some of the Iranian leaders themselves may have been a bit surprised about just how big a part of the whole picture and the whole war story their leverage over Hormuz became. And now that that's been demonstrated, they aren't going to give it up. I would also mention, in terms of, you know, eliminating the supreme leader, it wasn't just him. And we certainly do have what seemed to be harder line decision makers in power. I would also mention Ali Larijani, who was the closest thing to a pragmatist who could had the clout to make decisions. Well, he was, of course, another one that the Israelis targeted for assassination. So he's not around anymore either.
0: So speaking of the Israelis, then, we can speculate about what happened in the Oval Office yesterday in the meeting between Trump and Netanyahu. But it's pretty clear what's going on in terms of ethnic cleansing, both of Gaza and of the West Bank. The settler movement are completely unleashed. They just went up to the Temple Mount and strutted their stuff the other day. They're just horrible people. And, you know, I find it so sad that the settler movement and the far right, Smotrich, Ben-Gavir, the tail that wags the dog of Netanyahu's government, basically don't consider the Palestinians of having any humanity. And it's the same thing that the Nazis did with the Jews. They took away their humanity, called them cockroaches, rats, etc. The same language is happening in amongst this right-wing movement in Israel. So once you descend to that level, and I'm not letting Hamas off the hook, because I think by attacking the Israelis and slaughtering those civilians, I think they turned most of the Israeli population against the Palestinians. What do you think?
1: Well, I agree with everything you just said, Ian. I would just, you know, to add something to tie it back to the Iran war, and this was the focus of the article I wrote that you mentioned. The Israeli government, Netanyahu's government, is exploiting all the attention being given to Iran by, if anything, stepping up all of the predations and outrages that you've just mentioned in the West Bank as well as in Gaza. And among other things, what they are doing is sabotaging any hope of making progress based on Trump's 20-point plan that he advanced last October. And there's a lot of things in there we can criticize. And in many ways, it was actually slanted very much toward the Israelis. But at least it ends up talking about the need for, or at least referring to, a pathway to a Palestinian state and Palestinian self-determination. Well, of course, that's anathema to Netanyahu's government. But basically, by doing things like, creeping the yellow line farther and farther so that the Israeli occupation in Gaza is even more than it was back when there was a ceasefire in October, continuing to impede the provision of humanitarian aid in Gaza. And that's all in addition to the settler violence that continues in the West Bank. That's an exploitation of the diversion of attention to the Iran war.
0: Well, in a way, though, the idea of ethnic cleansing and driving people out, and I don't know how what's left of the population in Gaza can put up with any more deprivation, because the whole place is just rubble. But they're staying there because they've got nowhere to go, and that's the issue, isn't it? The end game for the Israeli right has always been to make life so miserable for the Palestinians that somehow they'd slink off somewhere. But there's nowhere to go, is there? I mean, it reminds me of what the cruel policies of ICE and the DHS here in this country, where they're sending people off to countries that they've never even been in. You know, as they have this 2,000 a day quota now to get rid of so-called illegals. So we're not exactly a shining example.
1: Yeah, there's no reasonable place for them to go. But of course, you recall the sort of stock Israeli position about Palestinian states is to say, well, Jordan is the Palestinian state. They ought to go there. Well, that's not, of course, the way the Jordanians see it, and particularly the Jordanian non-Palestinian Bedouin population sees it. But that's been the traditional line that, well, there are 20 Arab countries and only one Jewish state, so they can go to any of the Arab countries.
0: Well, is there an end to this? I don't see any restraint on the Israeli right on the settlers. And Smotrich just said a couple of days ago that, oh, well, the Americans can take care of Iran and we'll take care of Gaza and Lebanon.
1: I don't see any restraint on the horizon. I mean, the only hope in this, Ian, gets back to our own politics here in the United States. And of course, there has been, as the polls indicate, a marked shift in opinion, especially on the Democratic side, but you see it on the Republican side as well, toward Israel. We've had some polls that, for the first time, have shown people more sympathetic, to the Palestinians than to the Israelis. I don't think we're going to see any, sea change with the current administration, but there's no question that public opinion in the United States, mainly, of course, in reaction to all of the inhumanity that's been shown in Gaza over the last 4 years, but not just in reaction to that, is shifted in a way that I think there is hope that maybe a future U.S. administration is going to use leverage that's always been there. And that can eventually have an effect on these tragic events.
0: And back to the war in the Gulf, do you think that if, and I share your sense that Trump's likely to, he apparently just hates the Iranians. He's so racist. He talked about at one point civilization will end tonight. If he escalates and goes after infrastructure like power plants and desalinization, then you could end up with a failed state in Iran. And it would seem to me that that has always been Netanyahu's dream, is to get rid of this regime altogether, but also to weaken Iran to the point where Israel becomes the local hegemon.
1: Oh, absolutely. I mean, you may get some lip service from Israeli leaders about, oh, we'd like to see, a democracy in Iran, a nice stable democracy. Baloney, that's one of the last things they'd want to see. They would want to keep Iran as weak and divided as possible. And not only that, but keep it as a source of instability that can always be blamed for anything going wrong in the Middle East, and thereby continue to divert attention from what the Israelis themselves are doing. That's right. And there's no, there's no one waiting in the wings in Iran to turn it into a stable liberal democracy tomorrow. It would be more in the nature of a failed state if you have the kind of escalation that you're talking about.
0: Right, but it was the Iranian government, this horrible government, that murdered so many of its own people, who would have been the people that could have built a democratic state if they were able to and allowed to.
1: And there's going to be certainly a lot more internal turmoil in Iran, no question about it. I mean, the regime is still very unpopular for all the reasons that have been exhibited when we've had these previous waves of demonstrations, every few years. The war has temporarily kind of masked that. There's been a lot of rally around the flag effect, and to the extent that civilian infrastructure gets attacked by the U.S. or the Israelis, that sort of effect is all the stronger. But that's still temporary. That's a result of the war. And whenever the war ends, you're still going to have the discontent and the unpopularity of the regime that exists there today.
0: Well, Paul Pillar, I thank you very much for joining us here today.
1: My pleasure, Ian.
0: And again, I've been speaking with Paul Pillar, who served for 30 years as an analyst at the CIA, in which his last position was National Intelligence Officer for the Near East and South Asia. And he's the author of Beyond the Water's Edge, How Partisanship Corrupts U.S. Foreign Policy. And he has an article at Responsible Statecraft, with Trump distracted by Iran, Netanyahu is squeezing Gaza. We're going to take a brief station break and be back looking into where refugees from the MAGA movement, which has captured the GOP, might find a home.

0: org, and joining us now is Rich Loges, who spent 7 years as a devoted MAGA activist, pundit, and podcaster. He left the movement in 2022 after becoming disillusioned with its extremism and negative impact on American democracy. Not content to simply walk away, Rich founded Leaving MAGA in 2024. Through public speaking, writing, and media appearances, he works fervently to support those seeking a path out of radicalization. Rich refers to himself as a born-again human being and believes that empathy and understanding are necessary to reduce political polarization. And he's the author of One Betrayal Too Many, Why I Left MAGA. Welcome to Background Briefing, Rich Loges.
1: Yeah, Ian, thanks for having me. It's good to be with you.
0: Well, thanks for joining us, Rich. And before you joined MAGA or became a devoted MAGA activist, were you a Republican?
1: So in 2015, I was a political independent. I believe that both parties had been the same and that democracy had failed most Americans and that our elected officials cared mostly about the wealthy and the powerful. And even though Trump came from the world of wealth and influence, I was very attracted to his outsider status as someone without any government, military, or political experience. And I allowed myself to be seduced into supporting the burn it down ethos of the campaign because I believe that the way to save democracy was to tear it down and start anew. And after Trump came on the scene, I wound up working on the campaign. I was a grassroots activist. I contributed part of the call script to the campaign. So anyone who made a call or received a call from the campaign, they were using a script that I had partly contributed to. I recruited Bernie Sanders voters to support Trump. And as someone who grew up in my parents were apolitical and to my knowledge never even voted. So I came from a quintessential middle-class family, but I did not grow up around politics. The most political that I grew up around were my neighbors when I was in high school, who would give me copies of the Progressive and the New Republic magazines. But my parents themselves were not at all political. So I really developed my sensibilities for politics in college, and then it led me to become this independent. And I felt that when Trump came on the scene, that he was the right person for the job because he didn't need the position.
0: So you're neither left or right? Is that a way to describe your politics?
1: You know, I would say that I am a pretty reliable centrist. I am a registered independent right now. I don't belong to any party, but full disclosure, in November of 2024, I did vote Democratic. I worked on Kamala's campaign. I did media hits. I did outreach on behalf of her campaign, and I will vote Democratic again this November because I will not support the MAGA party. I know it's called the Republican Party, but it's the Republican Party in name only. When I was in MAGA, it was a fantasy of ours to kill off the GOP and transform it into a MAGA party, and that has been achieved and accomplished. So I'm going to continue to vote Democratic for the foreseeable future.
0: Well, Rich, that was on display yesterday at the funeral of Lindsey Graham, the sense that the final nail in the coffin of the Republican Party founded by Abraham Lincoln. The death of Lindsey Graham, the incapacity of whatever's going on with Mitch McConnell, that's it. They're all dying off, and it's totally MAGA. Maybe John Thune is holding the line in the Senate on the filibuster and trying to stop the Save America Act, which is designed for Trump to steal the next election. But you can't discount the MAGA Senator Mike Lee, who's now threatening to basically keep the Senate open so they don't have their August recess to force them to vote on the Save America Act. So that's the real battle to watch, don't you think?
1: I do, and I think that the president has shown that he's willing to go to any lengths to remain in power. I do think that there is going to be such an electoral revolt that it's going

0: to be too big to rig. Now, having said that, that's not to say that we should not be mindful of all these attempts by the president to try to restrict voting, and in particular mail-in voting, which he himself has voted before via mail here in Florida. But I do think, Ian, that there's going to be a massive turnout of Democrats and independents against MAGA. I think there's going to be a revolt. I think there are too many broken promises. The president made lots of pledges to lower costs, not start new wars. And this war of choice in Iran has been driving up so many of our day-to-day costs that I think even those who are apolitical and politically indifferent are starting to pay attention. And I think that they're going to very understandably politically punish those who are the majority who's in power right now. And I think it's going to be a good night overall for the Democrats. But then the challenge comes in where the Democrats are then going to need to get to work on their own and start to fulfill their promises of lowering costs. So this is where I encourage people to make sure that they're registered to vote, that they know where their polling places are. You know, here in Florida, we've got a primary coming up very soon. So it's important to not only vote in national elections, but make sure state and local you vote in those as well, because what happens on state and local oftentimes impacts our lives even more than do the national politics.
1: So in terms of your movement leaving MAGA, which you did in, you started it in 2024, and you left the MAGA movement in 2022. Kamala Harris did in the last election spend a lot of time with disaffected Republicans. And certainly Liz Cheney wasn't ever MAGA, but I'm just wondering in terms of what kind of constituency is out there in terms of people disillusioned with MAGA. I know there's a constituency of conservatives disillusioned with the how the GOP has been captured by MAGA, and you have, you know, the Lincoln Project and other examples of that. But in terms of the leaving MAGA constituency, are the Democrats making any efforts to reach out to you?
0: Well, I don't think the Democratic Party is making much of an effort, unfortunately, to speak to people outside of their base. And I think that that's really unfortunate, because it is my belief that there are more people right now in MAGA who are privately harboring doubts than ever before. I think there are also more than we realize who have quietly left MAGA and are looking for their own new community, because that's what I call MAGA, is a community, and people need a place to go if they're going to leave. And that's what we at Leaving MAGA are trying to develop and build for those who leave and for those who have doubts. We've got a nationwide billboard campaign, and that campaign, the messaging is very simple, welcoming, and inviting. It reads, "Having doubts, you are not alone." But I don't think Democrats are doing much outside of their base. And that's not to contradict myself. As much as I think the Democrats will succeed in November, I'm also concerned long term that because they're afraid to go to unfriendly, hostile territory, we're missing opportunities to meet the MAGA doubters. And if we're going to build the big tent like Democrats like to talk about, it's going to require us to form unlikely but necessary alliances. And I see it as an unlikely but necessary alliance for Democrats, liberals, progressives, leftists to join forces with those who leave MAGA, to unite with those who are having doubts. So I hope that, you know, if the Democratic Party approached me about outreach, leaving MAGA can't collaborate with them, because as a nonprofit, we're prohibited from doing it. But on a personal basis, I will help in any way I can to do outreach to people who are in MAGA right now, who are feeling disenchanted, who feel betrayed, who are realizing that they've been lied to in some cases for many, many years. And we need those people need a place to go. And the Democratic Party has a prime opportunity to be a place where those disenfranchised voters feel like that they, who are feeling alienated and estranged from politics, that the party, the Democratic Party, is a place that they could turn to.
1: So, Rich, how would you describe Marjorie Taylor Greene? Because it seems like she's left MAGA.
0: Well, one of the steps to leaving is to leave MAGA in our, as part of our philosophy as an organization, is that it's not enough to just distance oneself from the president. One must also renounce the lies, falsehoods, and conspiracy theories of MAGA politics. And I'm not entirely sure, Ian, that Marjorie Taylor Greene, we can say accurately that she's left MAGA. I think we should be very open-minded about the possibility that she might. I fear that the reason she turned on Trump is because Trump is not MAGA enough for her. Same with someone like a Tucker Carlson. Same with someone like a Nick Fuentes, these figures who have a lot of reach and influence. But I don't think it would be accurate to say that she has left MAGA, but she has certainly distanced herself from the president, and distancing oneself is oftentimes the first step to leaving. Another step to leaving, which is something that I underwent as a turning point in my life, is diversifying our news and information sources. When I started doing that, I started to realize that so much of what it was that I had believed turned out to be false. And I had to go through my own self-introspection and reckoning with better understanding the fact that I had crafted an entire persona and identity based on lies, falsehoods, and conspiracy theories. So we need to, I'm going to keep an open heart and an open mind to Marjorie Taylor Greene. I would love for nothing more than for her to truly leave MAGA and repudiate the lies, falsehoods, and conspiracy theories. And if she were to do that, she would be welcome at any time at our Leaving MAGA community.
1: So, Rich, describe your technique, if that's the right word, in terms of getting people to leave MAGA or giving them a safe place to leave MAGA with empathy and understanding, because too many people on the left dismiss MAGA people as beyond the pale. So what can you tell particularly our left-wing audience?
0: You know, I think that, as I mentioned, that one of the steps to leaving is to renounce the lies, falsehoods, and conspiracy theories. But the other step, and I think this one is particularly pertinent for those who are left-leaning to hear, is to make the continued case that we as a people agree more than we disagree. And I think if we were to get an anti-MAGA and a pro-MAGA person together and they had a lengthy enough conversation, they would discover that there's more concurrence than there is disagreement on issues. Now, there might be some disagreement on how to reach certain outcomes, what the solutions might be, but it's a way to lower the defenses by making a continued case that we as a people have many of the same fears and concerns and hopes and dreams. We all want economic opportunity. We want a safe and secure country. We want good schools. We want high quality health care. We want affordable housing. People in MAGA want this. People who are not in MAGA want these. And it comes back to that unlikely but necessary alliance point that I made, Ian, which is I do think that there's an opportune time right now for people who have MAGA-identified friends and loved ones to re-engage their MAGA friends and close ones. Because even if for some they might be saying, well, Rich, I already did that. I did that months ago. There was no success. I understand, but now's a different time. And I believe that there are more than ever who are in MAGA who are starting to have doubts. And we need to give them a pathway out of MAGA. I don't think, Ian, that most people in MAGA are extremists, but I do believe that MAGA is an extremist group because it encourages its adherents to dehumanize, demonize, and vilify those with whom they disagree. So I think if we can lower the bulwarks and lower the defenses of people who are not in MAGA, who, where they might feel defensive and unwilling to engage those who are in MAGA, I think now's a time for us to reinitiate those conversations and make it known to the people in MAGA that, hey, we actually, I believe we actually agree more than we disagree. And the polarization and the divisions are real, but what prevent us from realizing that we agree more than we disagree is mis and disinformation. And unfortunately, mis and disinformation is rife across the MAGA community. And while I'm not saying that other groups aren't information siloed, MAGA is the most information siloed group in the country. I can attest to that with confidence, having been in MAGA myself for 7 years.
1: So just in closing, though, Rich, given that Trump is determined to steal the next election, do the MAGA people believe in democracy, or are they just totally in the thrall of Trump to the point where they believe his big lie that he won the 2020 election and that the Save America Act is necessary?
0: You know, I like to believe, Ian, that anyone can change. And I know that not everyone will, but I think my story, the stories of those that are, which people can read at our site at leavingmaga.org, of the other leaders who left MAGA, all of us are living proof that it's possible to change our minds. So even though, yes, I know, I'm not naive about this fact. I know that there is some percentage of MAGA who would never change. But I do think that there are more in MAGA, and it's a growing number of people who are starting to realize that the president has been lying to them for years. And one of those lies is about the stolen election of 2020. Thankfully, I was someone who never believed that the election was stolen. I remember telling some of my fellow MAGA compatriots that I thought there would be a massive turnout for Joe Biden. And there was, and I knew that there was a possibility that we could lose. So I never, of all the lies I believe, thankfully the election lie was one that I knew better about. And I do think that there are more in MAGA who are starting to realize that these falsehoods have been years and years in the making. And I think that there are some in MAGA who are starting to understand this. And it's important for us to make sure that if we're talking with people in MAGA, that we let them know in a respectful, gentle way that a lot of the information that they might be getting is false and it's inaccurate and it's conspiratorial. And it's why we do something in Leaving MAGA called information bartering. And what that is a way for us to exchange information with those who are in MAGA. So in other words, we would read something that MAGA provides us, whether it's an article or a podcast, if the person in MAGA reads or consumes something that we provide them. And it's not designed to change anyone's mind, but by widening their information aperture, they can start to get information that is based on truth and facts and reality. Because unfortunately, when mis and disinformation, it's created two alternate realities, and there's disagreement about basic facts. But I think that there's an increasing number of people in MAGA who are starting, Ian, to understand that they have been lied to and that they have been conned. And we have to make it known to those individuals that it's okay to admit that we were wrong, that it's okay to acknowledge a mistake, and we give them a pathway out of MAGA. And the way that we recommend doing that is anyone who knows people who are having doubts, that they introduce them to our organization. And our organization is one where people can meet others who went through a similar odyssey of leaving MAGA.
1: Odyssey being the film of the moment, right?
0: So of the
1: quickly,
0: moment, that's right.
1: Quickly, Rich, where do they go? Where do the people go?
0: Anyone who wants to read more about our testimonials, get information about our support groups that we hold for friends and family every week, want to follow us on our socials, subscribe to our newsletter, reach out to us. We read every message. They can do so at leavingmaga.org. They can get information on our on my memoir, One Betrayal Too Many. Meet us at leavingmaga.org. Drop us a line. Make sure you're following us. And we look forward to hearing from everybody. And again, we do read all of our messages at leavingmaga.org.
1: Rich Lotus, I thank you very much for joining us here today.
0: It was my pleasure, Ian. Thanks for having me.
1: And again, I've been speaking with Rich Lotus, who spent 7 years as a devoted MAGA activist, pundit, and podcaster. Not content to simply walk away, Rich founded Leaving MAGA in 2024. He works fervently to support those seeking a path out of radicalization. And he's the author of One Betrayal Too Many, Why I Left MAGA. We're getting a brief station break and back, assessing whether Dr. Fauci's taking of the fifth in response to Senator Rand Paul's ambush of him today will work in the scientists' favor or be red meat for the anti-vaxxers, conspiracy theorists, quacks, and crackpots. I'm much too fast to take that test.

0: Welcome back. I'm Ian Masters, and this is Background Briefing, available 24/7 at backgroundbriefing.org. And joining us now is Thomas Boyke, who's the Bloomberg Chair in Global Health and Senior Fellow for International Economics, Law and Development at the Council on Foreign Relations, and a Senior Consultant for the Coalition for Epidemic Preparedness Innovations. He's the author of Plagues and the Paradox of Progress, Why the World is Getting Healthier in Worrisome Ways, and the founder and managing editor of Think Global Health, an online magazine that examines the way health shapes economics, societies, and everyday life around the world. And he has a recent article at the Council on Foreign Relations, The Biotech Race, Can America Stay Ahead of China? Welcome to Background Briefing, Thomas Boyke.
1: Thanks so much for having me, Ian.
0: Well, thanks for joining us. And what did you make of Dr. Fauci being forced to take the Fifth Amendment in response to Senator Rand Paul's, well, I would describe it as an ambush of him today before the Senate? And do you think this is going to work in the scientists' favor or be red meat for the anti-vaxxers, the conspiracy theorists, and the quacks and the crackpots?
1: I thought today's hearing was very unfortunate. Partisans and opportunists have magnified and mischaracterized any inconsistencies and inequities in the U.S. COVID response as an effort or a vehicle to sow polarization and doubt about U.S. public health generally. I saw the hearing today in that lens, and I do think it is a start of a new round of efforts to persecute and prosecute Tony Fauci.
0: Well, Rand Paul is now saying that his refusal will lead to a contempt vote coming up before the Homeland Security and Governmental Affairs Committee on August the 5th. So the jihad continues.
1: Indeed. So the argument from the majority side today and Chairman Paul was that given that President Biden had pardoned Dr. Fauci before, he should not be able to invoke the Fifth Amendment as a vehicle for avoiding questions. But the reality is that pardon only applies to activities prior to the pardon. And the concern appears to be on the part of Dr. Fauci and his attorney that there would be an effort to look for any basis, any inconsistencies, any grounds to try to prosecute Dr. Fauci for events that happened after that pardon.
0: Well, but Senator Paul had Fauci's attorney booted out of the hearing.
1: He did indeed. He indicated that he was not a witness in the hearing and then therefore on a very quick basis removed him from the room when he spoke.
0: So what do you think motivates Rand Paul? Because Dr. Fauci sort of referred to his attacks on him as an obsession. And we know that Rand Paul is an ardent libertarian. So is it all about the idea that if you're a big believer in laissez-faire capitalism, the bête noire is some government bureaucrat who's going against capitalism by shutting down the entire economy? Not that that is a fair description of what Dr. Fauci did during the COVID pandemic.
1: I take the senator at his word that he believes that Dr. Fauci advocated for policies that were not science-based and overbearing for the public, and that he believes research funded by the NIH Institute that Dr. Fauci ran contributed to the science that was done in Wuhan that Senator Paul believes led to a lab leak.
0: But that's isn't there a scientific consensus around the world that didn't happen?
1: There's a scientific consensus that the two possibilities remain, that there is still a possibility for a lab leak because we have not identified the species that led to a spillover. And there is a possibility of there having been some spillover event, whether that occurred at the Wuhan wet market or elsewhere. What I think it is fair to say is why both of those are open possibilities, the bulk of scientists believe they're not equally probable. And that the evidence as it stands today tilts towards a spillover, a natural occurring event as being the cause of the pandemic. But until we identify the particular species or animal that led to that spillover, we can't fully exclude the possibility that there was some accidental cause.
0: So, but my understanding is that Dr. Fauci was open-minded about other possibilities. He didn't rule them out, but at the same time, basically went with the broader consensus. So they're trying to, Rand Paul and others are trying to suggest that it was some kind of cover-up, perhaps in collusion with the Chinese communists. Is that what's going on here?
1: I think there is an indication on Senator Paul's side that he believes Dr. Fauci is trying to hide evidence in this regard. In the personal diary released today, and I cannot profess to have read all 1,100 pages, but I did parse through some of it. It's hard to see the evidence of that cover-up. As you say, Dr. Fauci, early in the pandemic, seriously considers the possibility that this was, in fact, an accidental event, a lab leak that occurred in Wuhan. I assemble scientists to discuss the possibility. They weigh it, and then over time move in favor of the notion that it was more likely to be a natural event. I think what Senator Paul has held out as evidence of this is there is some indication that Dr. Fauci and his staff use personal emails for some communications. They are hardly the first government officials to do so, but they have held that out as what they believe to be an indication that somehow Dr. Fauci was hiding something.
0: But Rand Paul's release of this diary is supposed to, or it's obviously an attempt to damage Dr. Fauci, but it also, I think, exposes Trump's amateurism and incompetence. I mean, some of the entries, as this pandemic was pursuing, and Trump treated the whole thing as a public relations problem, where you couldn't possibly talk about the reality of this pandemic, which Trump was denying because it was bad news. And Fauci's trying to say, no, this is real, we got to do something about it. And then Trump's complaining that he's so negative and he's saying stuff on television that's alarming people when Trump's trying to pretend that it's not happening. And Fauci's basically branding the president as rambling, crazy, desperate, bumbling, incompetent, an idiot, a true embarrassment, totally nuts, and truly an obnoxious adolescent. So in many ways, I think the release of the diaries are more about the reality of who Trump was dealing with, the very president who told us to drink bleach and shine an ultraviolet light inside our bodies.
1: Yeah, so, I mean, I had been asked by The Lancet, the medical journal The Lancet, to write a review of Dr. Fauci's book. So I've read it closely. And what I can tell you is, frankly, the diary reads very similarly to the book, where he represents how early on President Trump had a relatively favorable relationship in the sense that the president liked him because, frankly, Dr. Fauci has often been on TV, and the president tends to see people who are on TV and had liked him for that. And early on in the pandemic, the president did adopt health advice belatedly, but still, about a stay-at-home order in March and in April. But as the pandemic doesn't go well in the U.S., the posture changes, and particularly among the president and allies. And what I saw, frankly, in the diary is all very consistent with that. What people have made much of is the fact that Dr. Fauci, notes frequently about the public attention he's receiving. And he, has some astonishment at the public figure he's becoming. And that reads genuine in there. That does not, however, and there's no suggestion in the diary, have resulted in any evidence of him changing his advice or changing how he approached the pandemic in order to somehow in connection with the public attention he's receiving. He's simply marveling at what has transformed in our society at the time. And all of us who have lived through that pandemic can remember what that was like.
0: Well, do you think, though, that Trump, being a reality TV guy and being obsessed with the media and obsessed with his own fame or lack thereof, he's so absolutely, obsessed with Hollywood and people, people lavishing him with praise. And we see what happens at the cabinet meetings. It's like a North Korean cabinet where they all have to praise the dear leader. So I suspect that a part of what happened in terms of their relationship souring was that, and as you point out, Fauci was surprised at how people were responding to him in a very positive way. That's largely because he was telling the truth and is a charming and erudite, but he's also, incredibly grounded in science. And I don't know whether there was an element of jealousy there with Trump, because he hates anybody stealing the limelight.
1: I think it's clear that Dr. Fauci felt compelled to contradict the president publicly, and at times appeared visibly exasperated in doing so. And I think that earned him the admiration of large swaths of a very frustrated American public. But I think it also convinced some Trump supporters that Dr. Fauci was undermining the president during a national crisis. That's a hard line to toe, and it's one that he talks about a great deal in the book and comes across in the diary, where he really viewed his responsibility was as a public servant to call it as it is. And clearly the president and his advisors wanted something else from him.
0: Well, early on, I remember him visiting the CDC in Atlanta, and he's standing next to the head of the CDC and more or less saying that, there's nothing happening. So it needed somebody like Fauci, didn't it, to tell the American people the truth. Little wonder they responded to him, because, my daughter's a doctor. She was in charge of the emergency department at Rutgers Hospital in New Jersey after they were hit very hard early in the pandemic. And she had patients on gurneys in the corridors dying, and there wasn't enough respirators, and they didn't have the proper gear to wear to protect themselves. And, it was a real pandemic. There's no way to deny what was happening. But the impression I had from the very beginning was that Trump just wanted this thing to go away and somehow was guilty of magical thinking.
1: It's clear that they had assumed that we would have these nationwide stay-at-home orders, and that somehow this would change the situation, or that we would have travel restrictions on other countries, and somehow this would keep the virus out. And it's hard to square that with the science, and obviously it's not what happened. I think, the reality is Dr. Fauci was in an impossible situation with somebody with his remit and expertise of trying to communicate to the public. He made mistakes for sure, as did everyone who was on TV at that time as the situation evolved. But, certainly was earnest in the pursuit of his responsibilities. The president wanted somebody who was there to support him and the administration politically, and that was not Tony Fauci.
0: Right, but at the time I'm talking about, early in the pandemic, Trump was saying that COVID would just go away in a couple of days. I mean, it reminds me of what's happening here with this war on Iran, where he said we're winning. You know, he's been saying we've been winning now for months on end, and it's all going to be over soon, and we're going to win. So I see a kind of through line there.
1: And it's clearly wrong. You know, it certainly persisted after that time. And I think the pandemic, to be fair to the president, there are others. We had a perception during the Biden administration that it would be over by 4th of July, and it wasn't. So there were real mistakes being made, where I think President Trump's treatment of Dr. Fauci and the treatment he received today in the hearing distinguishes itself as the attack on scientists for trying to do their job.
0: Well, Thomas Boyke, I thank you very much for joining us here today.
1: My pleasure. Thanks for having me.
0: And again, I've been speaking with Thomas Boyke, who's a senior fellow at the Council on Foreign Relations, the author of Plagues and the Paradox of Progress, Why the World is Getting Healthier in Worrisome Ways. And he has a recent article at the Council on Foreign Relations, The Biotech Race, Can America Stay Ahead of China? And this has been Background Briefing. I'm Ian Masters, and I'd like to thank producers Graham Fitzgibbon and Asher Price. And if you've missed any of today's program and would like to explore our vast archives, you can visit us at backgroundbriefing.org, where we'll include extended interviews searchable by topic, and have made it easy for you to sign up for the daily email updates that provide links to resources, articles, and books discussed on the program. 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And I'll be back again tomorrow with another Background Briefing at backgroundbriefing.org. Bye for now.

The Toledo Public Library has received a grant to help them meet the needs of patrons with disabilities through their building, programming, and resource services. The library would like public input on how they can become more accessible to all. There will be a meeting on July 21st at 6 p.m. at the Arc of Lincoln County Circle Center Building and another August 11th at 6 p.m. at the Toledo Public Library. All members of the community are invited.

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1: Here we are again with your locally produced show, Finding Fringe, and I don't think we have a Fringe guest on today, but we are doing a local kind of focus sometimes, and today we're looking at, it seems like it's local, but it's our watersheds, man, and if you listen to this radio show, you will have heard Amy Goodman on June 12th. Have a guest on who is part of a new UN report on data centers sucking up massive amount of water. And this UN report is written by an individual who just won what they call the Nobel Peace Prize in water that is given out in Stockholm. So we're talking about water today, and water is life. And water isn't just the toilet, but the toilet does affect the water, and water isn't just the big blue Pacific, the largest ocean in the world. How do you measure that? Well, that's science. It's all about the dynamics of what happens upstream. It's coming through, we hope, these incredible creeks that are ugly and they twist and turn into the wetlands. And we've had the Midcoast Watershed Council director here, Evan, but we have the real brains behind the communication, Megan Huff, and here she is.
2: Hi, thank you so much for having me, Paul.
1: And it's Megan, right? It's not Megan.
2: See, you overthought it.
1: I did. And I had your former boss on a few weeks ago, too. Who was that?
2: You did, Anno Husing. Absolutely. He came on the show.
1: I mean, you sent me your CV, which is curriculum vitae, and which is like a resume for people in academia and publishing. So, yeah, you come from the Midwest. You did get some stuff going on in Cheesehead Country in Wisconsin, right? You got a master's. Right. So we can go backwards, but the news today, and again, I'm taping this on June 12th, that's coming out in July, is that room temperature IQ president and his administration did it a third time yesterday. He signed more legislation opening up all these amazing federally protected waters to longline and purse-seining fishermen and women.
2: I did hear that news. I'm not fully informed on the specifics of that, but it is heartbreaking to see these protected areas being open to fishing. Absolutely.
1: And it's the third release of these areas that were designed to be protected because science and the kind of science you do, Megan, is what gives us these laws and these legislation and these guardrails. This is not, these scientists are not me. They're not Che Guevara. They're not there to try to turn the whole world into a completely anarchy socialist world. They're there to actually find a middle ground to help both commerce and help the ecosystems repair themselves, because that's all they're in. They're in repair mode. And that's what your job is, to repair these ecosystems. You know, I was looking at, you work for the Mackenzie River Trust, right? What's it called?
2: I'm on their lands committee. Mm-hmm. So I'm a volunteer on their lands committee.
1: And they are in the news again. Did you know that? Do you ever read High Country News?
2: Yes. They have a fascinating, wonderful, long time coming project that they've been working very hard on to restore title exchange to one of the estuaries down there. So it's a huge effort, and it's been really phenomenal to see them come to this point.
1: But it's what the Midcoast Watershed Council is all about. It's all about throwing those large toothpicks back into the into the river, right?
2: Absolutely. We're all working towards the same goal of improving the resiliency and health of our waterways and our ecosystems, because watershed health is an indicator of community well-being. And so when we have healthy waters, healthy fish and wildlife, we have healthy communities as well, because we're dependent on those. And so we're all interconnected, and we see it as a full circle moment.
1: So NCD, Natural Channel Design, tell us a little bit about that.
2: So actually, Evan's probably the more expert on that, but
1: you got a master's in, and we'll talk about sustainability and all that.
2: Right,
1: I mean, there's a whole nother thing going on there.
2: Yeah, so I think a big part of what Midcoast and our partners do is we're trying to take these simplified stream channels that have been channelized for human purposes, whether it's for agricultural reasons or development reasons, because those pesky, messy rivers are interfering with where we want to build or where where we see more value out of the land. But I believe in the intrinsic value of nature, and so does our organization and our partners. And so when we're trying to restore these landscapes, we're adding that messiness and complexity back into our waterways, because messy in the natural resources world is good, whereas humans don't always like messiness.
1: Messiness is the key. And I did do a story or two when I worked for Oregon Coast Today. I had my own column, and I've done it in other venues about Evan. In fact, I met Evan 7 years ago when he was at the Oregon Coast Community College with Kuchek Bill, who is an artist. And that's the first time I met him. He looks a lot younger now. He's kind of getting gray. And he was talking about what the Midcoast Watershed Council was doing. And it is the messiness. So what does that mean to make a river messy? Is it sort of the beaver kind of situation? Or is it even more dynamic than just having a bunch of beavers in a watershed?
2: That's a great question. So beaver are critically important to our watershed health. They're keystone species, which means that they have a disproportionately large impact on the health and function of our ecosystems. And so when we remove those from our landscape, we're really missing a vital component to our health of our watersheds in terms of water carrying capacity. They add those messiness factors back into our waterways by adding large woody debris when they're doing their dam and lodge building. They're creating pools of water that has been shown. There's been a lot of research done on how beavers actually help mitigate the impact of wildfires because they're creating sponges on the landscape. And these cool pools of water are critically important to our salmonids and other fish and wildlife that need that for their life cycles and their life history. And so when we're adding that messiness back into the stream, that means a lot of different things. So that means adding complexity in terms of elevation. Different plants and different animals use different habitat types. And so adding that diversity in elevation is really important. We do spruce habitat mounds. We're adding in large woody debris, which basically means that large wood is being placed in different formations in the creek, so that you're slowing down water, you're spreading it out, and you're getting that really great floodplain interaction, which is super important as well for creating those spongy water-holding landscapes and those pockets of refugia of habitat. And so when we're adding in this large woody debris, we're also making sure that we're restoring our riparian areas too. And a lot of our riparian areas have been degraded because of human use and human enjoyment of our waterways, but adding in those native plants that shade and cool our waterways is part of that messiness equation.
1: There you go. That's what a communication major does. She gives us the elevator speech. But we use stairs because elevators use a massive amount of electricity, right? And we need our steps. And, you know, the thing is 60 million beavers were almost completely killed to extinction, almost the same number as buffalo. Mm-hmm. And we know buffalo were integral into the grasslands.
2: That's right.
1: And it's kind of ironic how that these numbers are things that and people hate the beaver because they are a nuisance species.
2: Yeah.
1: Aren't we the nuisance species?
2: Touche.
1: But so these rivers before logging, right?
2: Yeah.
1: So logging started around 1700s, 1800s here, right? And that's when they really went in and used, they cut the logs close to the rivers, and then the rivers were used as transport systems.
2: That's right.
1: Systems.
2: And so when we lost that riparian habitat, we lost the, what Evan likes to call the piggy bank of wood that was being input into our stream. So as trees age or with beaver activity, they naturally fall into our streams. And that's how we had so much wood in our waterways. And when People started colonizing this area. They started removing all of that wood because they saw it as being messy, and we didn't like messy. We wanted simple and we wanted straight. And so removing all of that from our waterways has had detrimental effects on our fish and wildlife. And so while we're thinking of restoring these areas, we're trying to add in our conifers back into our riparian areas, our willows, which are critically important for shading and for beaver food. And so those are kind of some of our first lines of defense when we're thinking about restoring somewhere is restoring that riparian habitat, along with remeandering our streams and adding in that
1: it's so poetic, all this remeandering, braiding our streams.
2: It is really poetic. Yeah. I think that's what that really
1: that's cool.
2: That poetry to nature is what really solidified my love and connection with this field. So, yeah, that's interesting you said that.
1: Well, and I know that you believe in holism or holistic thinking, and I know that you see your job as a connector and to build relationships, you know, mm-hmm. even though you did not get a bachelor's or master's in scientific communication, which is very rarefied field, and it's being cut, and that's what we're going to talk about. So your bachelor's degree is from DePaul University?
2: That's right, yep, in Chicago.
1: Chicago, where are you from?
2: I'm actually from a suburb of Chicago called Sleepy Hollow.
1: Okay, you're not a sleepy person. And so what's the deal with, then you go to, because I just visited Wisconsin the first time a few years ago, mm-hmm. and I have a good friend there, so it's kind of a sad place with all the fentanyl and the meth going on in Wisconsin, and just one border away to the east is Minnesota, and Wisconsin has the most prisons, man. Compared to Minnesota, it's like three times as many prisons, yet they don't have three times the population. So Wisconsin is one of those areas where you've got some pockets of liberalism, whatever that means, and you went to Green Bay, Wisconsin?
2: Yeah, the University of Wisconsin, Green Bay for my master's.
1: And what was that in?
2: Environmental science and policy.
1: So the policy thing adds, sort of strips it away from being the wonky lab lady, right? You're not a lab lady?
2: That's right. Yeah, I took lab-based courses and did research in labs, but it was a more interdisciplinary education, which I'm really thankful for.
1: And that's what schools are cutting right now. So the other news, besides the Trump and opening up these beautiful areas, including, and I'm going to pronounce this, the Papa'anaumokuakea. And if you say it in Hawaiian, you can say it fast. That's the area where it's over 7,800 marine species. And before it was a Federal Reserve, the longliners would bring in, in 1 year, 7,800 sharks, and 99.9% of them were thrown away. So that's called what? Bycatch. And so what is it that... floats your boat when you go from this job as a senior planner here in Lincoln County, and then it seems like you've meandered like that river that you want, and now you're doing communications, and you do have some lab experience, you do have some fishery biology experience. It's a very mosaic. Mm-hmm. Narratives. I'm using poetry, mosaic.
2: You are.
1: But you're not. Are you a mosaic thinker? Are you neuroatypical? Are you neuro? You know those.
2: I would say I'm pretty right-brained. Where I'm very. I like implementation. I like.
1: Isn't that left brain?
2: Is it left brain? Maybe it is left.
1: The right brain is the.
2: Is right brain the creative yeah. one? Oh, my bad. I'm left brain.
1: It's like port side is the left. That's the lefty in me. I'm port always. I'm never starboard, although I love the stars.
2: Oh, my goodness.
1: And they've rewritten that on the brain, but I'm not trying to one-up you, but the brains don't have a left-right hemisphere that dominates, but that was a cool science when I was in college, and I'm an old guy, so we didn't have the world... the Wood Wide Web, which you're working with, right? You're sort of doing the Wood Wide Web by doing this riparian mitigation. And talk a little bit about that. I mean, because you do get into the soil, not just the shading for the salmon, but you're also deeper into what your adding logs does to the whole ecosystem. It's it's the sponge. So the sponge is the soil. What is the Wood Wide Web?
2: Well, it's funny when I talk about some of these things, like, I sometimes like to refer to myself as having a pancake knowledge, where I know a little bit about a lot of things. Okay. And so I learned that when I was learning in my undergraduate studies. They're like, well, specializing in something right now is not the future of this field. It's really being interdisciplinary and holistic. So, back to your question.
1: Wood Wide Web. You've heard of it, right?
2: I've heard of it, but I don't know the context of that completely.
1: It's how the roots and the fungi and the bacteria communicate. And so in the old days when I got my background in botany and marine sciences, we didn't have that. But now it's another poetic thing, the Wood Wide Web. It's sort of like the World Wide Web. And it's how the sugars and starches and enzymes and proteins, they're connecting, and actually a damaged tree can get helped by the sugars. They will give a damaged tree more sugars to help them repair. So kind of cool stuff.
2: That's absolutely beautiful. And I think that just speaks to the fact that when we remove certain things from our ecosystems, we don't know the entire cascading effect that it has because of these symbiotic relationships, because of these interconnections that are so critical for achieving the health and function of our watersheds. It's, you know, soil is not just dirt. It's a whole microcosm. It's a whole world in and of itself that people spend their lives studying. And the interconnection between how plants, if it's just 1 inch taller, it does something totally different in terms of what can grow there. And so, the fungi and everything else, adding more wood into our landscapes is one of the most important things we found for restoring them because of all of these relationships and connections. So recently when I was attending a bird walk led by Seven Capes Bird Alliance that Evan, our executive director, was leading, he was showing folks on Siletz Bay some of the large wood that is out there, and he was saying that a few 400 years ago, it would have been covered, the entire bay, with wood. And it's just kind of a really interesting thing to juxtapose to what it looks like today. So
1: wasn't that the tsunami, though, that destroyed a lot of that wood? I think there was a tsunami in the 1700s.
2: There was, yes, but there also just the amount of wood that was being input into our streams because of our forests was just so much greater than we could ever imagine it looking like at this point. So everyone is agreeing that we need to keep adding more wood into our waterways because of its importance.
1: So have you ever taken the back way from where you had your previous guest? They have their facility there, right?
2: That's right.
1: Right.
2: Mm-hmm. On Yaquinabe Road.
1: So have you done that to Toledo?
2: I have.
1: So yes. What would that look like in 1600, more or less? Because people take that road and they think, wow, this is nature at its best, and it's not. That's third growth. There's a lot of trees that are not indigenous. Certainly.
2: That's
1: and
2: right.
1: And so what would that have looked like? Because that was channeled out for the woodmen and woodwomen.
2: There's been a lot of human influence in that waterway. Those areas, like where the road is, for instance, that's all fill that was added because of the shellfish industry that in the 1800s they came and they had whole communities there. And so a lot of our tidal wetlands there have been lost. A lot of our spruce swamp wetlands are completely gone because of areas that have been filled for development, for transportation, commerce. When they were using the Yaquina River for log rafting, that changed a lot of the ways in which our salt marshes were seen. They were seen as a nuisance, and so filling those areas to have better access to the water was something that was very common. And just even looking at old photos of Toledo too, it's pretty incredible to see the differences of how much salt marsh and tide flats were there compared to what it looks like now. But huge trees, marbled murrelet habitat, those are missing from our landscape right now. And so, but what we found is that 90% of our spruce swamp wetlands have been missing.
1: Where can you see a spruce swamp wetland nearby?
2: There's some remnants in the upper in the headwaters of the Yaquina River.
1: Where would that be, though? Is that a Forest Service road we have to take?
2: I think from my memory, up
1: maybe
2: by Elk City.
1: We shouldn't take it because, is it by Elk City? Because I go there.
2: Yeah, there are, along that road past in the Elk City area, there are some really small remnant patches of...
1: Patches, yeah.
2: Yeah, of those habitats. But that's something that we're looking to do more restoration on is... Spruce Swamp, and there's been a lot of research on the importance of that, and there's experts out there that can speak to that way better than I can.
1: Yeah, and it feels like we are Sisyphus pushing that boulder up the hill, and it keeps rolling on us. I mean, we know mangroves are important. We know what happened with New Orleans and why that was

0: They act as flood attenuation areas where
1: that's not a poetic word, attenuation. That's so scientific.
0: That's right. And so they're mitigating the effects of flooding, of sea level rise, of these storm surges, these king tides. But yes, they're also acting as storm surge buffers. They help to dampen or reduce the effects of wave action. They're acting as water filtration systems. And so they're really critical habitats to protect because of these ecosystem services that don't really have a monetary value, unfortunately, associated with them, but they are a huge service to humankind that we don't always appreciate, and I would say we rarely appreciate in a lot of circumstances. So making people more aware of these services to people, I think, is really important so that there's more acceptance and appreciation for these habitats.
1: That's Megan Huff with the Midcoast Watershed Council. Your official title is what there with the council?
0: Outreach and Communications Specialist.
1: And she knows me. Evan knows me. You have a couple whiskeys at Beer One. And we're going to say, let's stop using services. I mean, I believe in rewilding. It's a tough one. Mm-hmm. And you guys probably do philosophically, but you can't go with that language with the many partnerships you've made. I'm sure you would love to see that river from Toledo to Bayfront go to its natural origins, but people like that open water for their damn ski jets or their salmon boats, right? And that's the big battle we have, and especially even wetlands. Like, why are you taking roads out? Why are you taking our culverts out? You know, we're gonna be swamped in the rainy season. Mm-hmm. And so services is like, you know, disservices, right?
0: Yeah.
1: And the world is not just, go ahead. It's not just reducing nature as something for us to take.
0: Yes. Seeing nature as something that has instrumental value or utilitarian value.
1: Yeah, we're against that on this radio program.
0: That's right. So again, going back, you know, we believe in the intrinsic value of these fish and wildlife, these habitats. Every tree has a purpose. And so we're really wanting to balance different uses and perspectives of the watershed so that everyone feels like they have a connection to it. But I think elevating the voices of these beings that aren't able to speak for themselves is really important.
1: And I'm such a jerk that I have a lot of hats I've worn. I'm not a pancake. I'm a mosaic thinker. And some people have called me a Renaissance man, which I don't like because I'm not a big fan of Europe right now for what they're doing. But think about it, you know, the takings. So you did planning, and I have a master's in urban and regional planning, and we study what takings mean, mm-hmm. that eminent domain. So it's the taking services. So what is that in terms of the planning realm, the takings concept, and what you did with, 7 years with Lincoln County?
0: 5 years.
1: 5 years.
0: Lincoln County Planning Department.
1: Senior planner.
0: I moved from associate to senior planner within that time.
1: Is that like more stripes on your shoulder?
0: More lashes? I don't know. Yeah. I would say so. That's a legal concept that luckily I heard about and we discussed, but I didn't actually have a nexus with it because that was outside the realm of my responsibilities at the planning department. But yes, eminent domain, takings claims, I think where it did intersect with what we were working on was if a property is zoned and has allowable uses and you want to change the zoning and remove some of those uses, that could be seen as a taking.
1: By the government.
0: Correct.
1: By the
0: county. Exactly. And then there's legal repercussions for that in it.
1: And then it becomes, we use like poetic terms like, well, you're grandfathered in, which is kind of like, well, that's kind of, and that's a legal term, actually.
0: Yeah.
1: But, and planning is a tough one because, and we had a discussion when I had your former boss on, their planners have screwed up things big time because they haven't been advocates and they haven't been radical enough. So there is a field of study called radical urban and regional planning. Mm-hmm. There's that whole concept of, it's regional. That's what you're doing. you're fixing not just one little water creek, you're fixing the region. And then we don't know, we know the sponge effect you're

0: talking about that, it affects things upriver, and we know about the forests needing a certain amount of moisture. Forget about rain, they need fogs. So you're helping that whole regional kind of biodynamics in your job, which is absolutely amazing. And so talk a little bit about that the watershed starts from where and ends to where. You know, that's the thing that a lot of people don't know. And we use riparian, and people kind of know what it is, but...
1: Yeah, that's a really good point, Paul.
0: What is a riparian? Is that a type of beaver that's got no hair?
1: It's the areas immediately adjacent to the waterway. And it's water-loving plants. It's the areas that we typically like to clear for grass because we like sitting next to the waterways. But so that
0: right there. So it's the
1: area,
0: banks, it's but the it's banks. Beyond the banks?
1: Yeah, so there's not a defined distance, but we like to have what we call riparian buffers. So that's a stretch of land that is adjacent to waterways that we have an abundance of wildlife and a lot of... critters use those spots to access the water, and they have really important effects for filtering water as it goes into our waterways. It clears out pollutants, it shades the waterways, and so these are really important areas to preserve with vegetation and to shade and keep our waterways cool. But in the planning world, those are recognized, but unfortunately, the regulations don't match the regulations do not fully protect those areas in the way that we should be doing. In some areas in the county, you're only required to have a 10-foot setback from our waterways. In other places that have been classified as being significant for wildlife, or because of their ecological values, there's a 50-foot buffer. But in a perfect world, it would be 100 plus feet. And that's something that's very hard to change because of the things we've talked about with takings and other sorts of things. And it could render some properties undevelopable if you have too big of a buffer. And so that's a whole can of worms, but it's very interesting the interplay between the regulations and the restoration world. But everyone tries their best.
0: But the can of worms then, Megan, involves maybe a 50-foot buffer. And if you look at this studio, 50 feet is over by the less than the end of the parking lot.
1: Yeah.
0: So then you have cows, pigs, and a beautiful lawn with lots of Roundup ready. So you're 50 feet away from the water. So no problem, right? Is that right or wrong?
1: That's typical. 50 feet is not the magical number. I'll say that. And that is not those. That is not, I think people think it's safe. That distance does not mean the things that you're doing on your land won't impact your waterways.
0: Right.
1: So it's just a number that people have agreed upon in certain worlds that they're willing to accept as not having that area to develop. So in terms of its ecological implications, I don't think it's wide enough. And I think that what you're doing on your landscape will ultimately affect that waterway if you're doing all those things that you mentioned. So I think it's hard because people see the buffer as a negative thing, but actually you're protecting your drinking water source, you're protecting your surface waters. And we're all recreating in these areas. We're all using these areas for watering our gardens, for drinking water. And so it's not just for fish and wildlife, but it's for human health as well that we have these things in place.
0: Well, I mean, the effects of a washout like the Amanda Trail, when that suspension bridge was mm-hmm. washed out, it wasn't because something happened near the Amanda Trail. It happened maybe miles up, mm-hmm. right? Clear cut, and then the water could not slow down.
1: Yes.
0: That there was no forest duff, all of these interplaying reasons. And then 3 miles down, the suspension bridge is washed out at Amanda's Trail, which is like maybe 300 yards from the ocean, 400 mm-hmm. yards from the ocean.
1: Mm-hmm.
0: And so that's kind of what you're playing with, too. You got things happening upstream that affect how that
1: right.
0: river holds the wood and doesn't hold the wood.
1: That's right. That's why stringing together several neighbors to do these restoration projects has become more and more important, because it really is a landscape change that is needed to really restore our waterways to the healthy conditions that they once were. And a big part of that is our headwaters, our upper watershed areas, if they're being decimated from logging or from other industrial or commercial uses, all of that rushing water down into our waterways really just flushes everything out. And so when we're adding in meanders, we're adding in the curves back into our waterways, we're making them more sinuous, we're wanting the water to slow down. But it takes a concerted effort for the whole watershed to achieve this resiliency effect that we're looking for. So we're working on it. We're working on stakeholder engagement with folks in these different basins. And there's been a lot of efforts to meet people where they're at and just spread information and to hear one another and to understand everyone's concerns and to talk about it. And usually when people feel heard, they're more willing to be more exploratory and to have more of an open heart and mind to what we're hoping to achieve on the landscape, because it really is thinking about everyone, all beings, I like to say, from the fungi all the way to the people and everything in between. And so
0: or from the fungi to the fascist, you know, which is Trump, right?
1: Yes.
0: There you go. Come on, let's get poetry here.
1: Paul.
0: Let's get poetry. Right, but the whole issue is, and I'm not knocking you all, but it's baby steps, because you're dealing with one little. If you go high, let's go 5,000 feet. I'm not taking you 35,000 feet. 5,000 feet, and we look at these projects. They're like blips on a map, right?
1: Yeah. It's achieving this large scale effect. It takes so much capacity and funding, and those aren't things that our field has right now. And so really investing in environmental science and natural resources to have these large scale landscape level restoration projects that have the most effect is something that is desirable, but is very difficult right now and has been for a long time.
0: I mean, look at this. This is Megan Hoff, sorry, and she's in her, might be 30, I don't know, I don't care about age. She's a lands committee member of the Mackenzie River Trust. She's a board member of and community service ambassador for Cape Perpetua. She was working on the European Green Crab Estuary monitoring program forecast. She likes birds. She did the Western Snowy Plovero Nest Monitor. She is a beach cleanup lady, a Surf Rider Foundation. Did that. She's been doing that for 6 years. Senior planner. Sea Grant. She's a Sea Grant graduate, not from OSU, but from University of Wisconsin, Sea Grant Institute. She was a naturalist at Peck Farm Park, an interpretive in Geneva Park. Is that in Chicago area?
1: Suburbs of Chicago, correct.
0: She's water quality and watershed educator assistant, Friends of Fox River, environmental lab analyst for Suburban Laboratories. Where was that?
1: And that was also in the suburbs of Chicago.
0: And then this estuarine, another, it's a poetic word because it's Latin, the estuarine water quality monitoring intern at the South Slough National Estuarine Research Reserve. What is an estuarine?
1: Estuaries are areas where freshwater meets saltwater, and it's a very productive habitat. And we have specific grants focused towards estuarine restoration right now at Midcoast. But yeah, that was a keystone experience in my life, was interning with the South Slough National Estuarine Research Reserve after my undergraduate studies. It was extraordinarily eye-opening. I loved it.
0: A keystone moment and keystone species can be found in estuaries, correct?
1: Yeah, that's right.
0: What are some of the keystone species?
1: So our estuaries used to support sea otters, I learned last night, actually. And so there are missing keystone species in our estuaries and in our nearshore and intertidal
0: Absolutely.
1: Areas. So that is something hopefully that will be happening in the future, seeing sea otters back in our estuaries, because they are a missing link as a keystone species. But this estuarine water quality monitoring internship was phenomenal in terms of learning about the dynamics of our waterways and monitoring the changes in our temperature and salinity and our eelgrass, another keystone species in our estuaries that are nursery hotspots for Dungeness crab and other fish as well. So they're just really productive, diverse areas that are critically important for our waterways.
0: So we've got 2013 where you were a restoration intern. Is that like fixing up old homes? No, of course not. She was part of Lincoln Park Conservancy. She did that for a few months. What is a restoration intern? And that was probably when you first got your toes wet into, I mean, it seems like your whole internships are coming towards the Mid-Coast Watershed Council. Isn't that weird?
1: It is. I had that same thought process as well. I was like, everything seems like it led up to this job, and it really feels like it's a culmination of everything I've been working towards in my life. So I couldn't be happier. But yes, that was actually my first gig in the environmental world. I was an unpaid intern for a summer at the Lincoln Park Conservancy, and I was dubbed the restoration intern, which meant I was pulling a lot of invasive species, all mechanical hand pulling, and so we're restoring tall grass prairie habitat in the middle of Chicago.
0: What were some of the invasive species? I mean, what people plant?
1: Buckthorn. Yeah, buckthorn is a huge invasive species in our Midwestern landscapes. What else? You're digging into the trenches of my brain with that question, Paul.
0: When it's a pancake brain, so you got to get those pancakes spread out.
1: Well, unfortunately, I would say a lot of it was buckthorn related. So removing that from our landscapes and allowing our native understory species and our forbs to flourish under, they were overshading and overcrowding our woodlands. And so removing those was really important.
0: So is it counterintuitive? So I have a lot of desert experience. So when I'm running into a riparian area, you're talking about the Gila River or down in southern Arizona, we're talking about amazing areas in mostly desert areas that then all of a sudden, wow, you've got all these species that don't appear in the Sonora Desert per se. There's all in that riparian area. And it's created either through aquifers, underwater streaming, coming from the Sky Islands, which are a 10,000 feet up, and they're like amazing ecosystems. And I've had people on the show from there. But is it counterintuitive when you go hiking like I did in around Spokane, and you feel like you're sort of like in a natural area, there's not a lot of cattle and stuff, but then the creeks are full of tannin, you know, the deciduous leaves, and we're, is that bad for the environment and species? Does tannin really reduce the number of species that can live in that river? And is sometimes tannin is produced by trees that are invasive but endemic, but they're invasive because people were logging for money, and then these deciduous trees take over, sort of like the aspen type thing or whatever.
1: Right. Yeah. The context of that question I'm more familiar with in a Midwestern landscape.
0: That's okay.
1: And I'm not an expert on this, but I do remember from my stream ecology class that we did learn about exactly as you were saying, leaf decomposition and how tannins are released. And that's a natural part of our waterways. And those inputs have nutrients and other things that are utilized in our waterways. And so, but for a system that is not primarily deciduous, like here in Oregon, it's probably something that is not, I'm looking for the right word to say. It's when they're used to having more conifers in your riparian areas versus deciduous trees, there might be something interesting about that transition when we're logging and you're having more deciduous trees pop up and more of these different types of inputs.
0: Sure.
1: But I'm unsure what the implications are for that here. But in the Midwest, that is common and natural, and those are things that are utilized and important in our streams for all of those little bugs that are indicators of water quality, and those things are utilized and needed in our waterways. And so when we take the leaves off of our yard, that's not great. Everyone is trying to raise awareness of the importance of leaving detritus and debris on your lawns and in your landscapes and in your garden beds, because those break down and those are habitats and nooks and crannies for insects and other sorts of critters that need that type of shelter, and those inputs of nutrients into our waterways are super important.
0: Yeah, and frogs and turtles love those areas, and we've done studies. Obviously, there's study after study after study that the room temperature president IQ doesn't believe in, but we can find out how much oxygen is upstream in an area that has a lot of tan. And I did work in Oak Creek Canyon, which is part of Arizona. So Oak Creek Canyon is an amazing canyon. Of course, now everybody likes to tube, inner tube down it, and that causes so much damage. But so there's the areas that are naturally meandering, mm-hmm. and they have the tan in it. And you can see people, oh, we got to come out here on the weekend, get rid of all this stuff because it's ruining our Budweiser inner tube fund. This stuff's all mucky, you know, that whole mucky thing.
1: Yeah.
0: And you try to have these conversations with people, and it just goes over their claw brain, right?
1: Yeah.
0: And that's part of your job. And I like this one presentation at symposiums, conferences, and community forums. She's got one called Ditch the Paper, which is cool. But I see the power of community interviews in watershed management planning and implementation. That sounds like such a wonky thing, but it says so much. That title has a lot going for it. Tell us what that was about. And of course, I'm looking at the term interviews because I'm big into everybody's narrative, and that's what we're doing. We're doing 60 minutes of your life. This is your life.
1: Yeah. So
0: what is that?
1: So for my master's thesis, I was a graduate research assistant with University of Wisconsin Sea-Grant Institute, and I had a phenomenal mentor, Julia Nordyke. And she was the water quality and outreach specialist. And so I learned a lot about her in terms of stakeholder engagement and participatory planning.
0: So, and I have all those terms, but at times, isn't that just a word salad? A lot of this stuff. I've done like charrettes, and you got the mayor there, and we're all trying to come together to see if a Home Depot should be placed in, you know, Spokane. And it sounds like it's working, but in the end, it's like, all you did was a lot of word salad stuff. The people just don't want this here. And you're telling us if we make this footprint smaller, everything's A-OK. And then there's people like me saying, do you see what Home Depot is owned by so-and-so? And you know where they're giving weapons to Israel? You know, those people's voices aren't even heard because it's like, oh, my God, that guy's an outlier. That guy must be a salmonoid stuck in a pond somewhere, boy. And so the word salad stuff always was problematic to me. And I'm a current English teacher. I teach composition, the stuff that you had to take in college, 101 and 201, whatever they did over there at DePaul University, right?
1: Yeah, you have some good points there, Paul. I think sometimes we get caught up in the language and hitting the right terminology to seem credible, but really just stripping it down to what is this about and who is this affecting? I hear you.
0: Stakeholders we use that because we don't want to just say citizens, because it could be tourists, but they're citizens of the world. But we're using it as sort of like, well, the beavers are the stakeholders too. And then it's getting like, oh my God, what would Rachel Carson say? You know?
1: Yeah, totally. I think,
0: So, but what was that about? Forget about me whining about language.
1: So that was
0: interviewing.
1: Yeah. So I, you know, there's something to be said about someone coming into a community and telling people how to restore where they've lived for their whole lives. That's not the approach that is effective, and that's not the approach that we wanted to have. The whole intent was that in Wisconsin, they were trying to do these watershed management plans, these 9 key element plans that met the EPA's criteria and brought in funding to do some of these water quality and restoration projects. And so developing this plan that's, you know, it's very specific in terms of what the components you need to have, but we wanted to do something different. We wanted to have an elevated community voice in the planning of this watershed management plan. And the way that we thought that was best achieved was by doing these one-on-one individual interviews with several folks in the community. I think I interviewed upwards of 30 people that were identified as leaders within the community.
0: Were these videotaped?
1: No, they were, well, videotaped, they were recorded. Mm-hmm. And then I listened to them back and transcribed them and did papers on that. But at the end of the day, it was meeting people where they were at, going to where they were comfortable, and letting them tell their story of what they've seen on the landscape since they've lived there. And a lot of them have lived there for several generations, and they feel really connected to the land through agriculture or other means. And so hearing their stories and making them feel valued for their experiences and their stories, I think, really built rapport and trust and opened a line of communication that wasn't there between the conservation community and the agricultural community predominantly, which is the area of Wisconsin that I was operating or learning in. And so building those relationships takes time. And so just being a good listener was really important for that process. And it made people feel involved. It made people feel connected to what we were doing. And they were more open to understanding why we wanted to do this and what effects would be seen in the community if this was implemented. And so it's just very interesting hearing how people view the landscape and how I view it, and just comparing those two things. So it was ultimately really positive, and it was very successful because we didn't come in and say, oh, this waterway is chocolate milk brown because you're over applying manure on your fields at the wrong time of the year. You know, we let them talk to us about that, and they see the same things we do. It's just asking, making them feel like they can say things that's on their mind.
0: There's a psychology to all this. And of course, we know that Edward Bernays wrote the book called Propaganda and Marketing. There's a lot of marketing spiel in the nonprofit industrial complex. I don't see you guys as part of the nonprofit industrial complex, but there's a book called The Nonprofit Industrial Complex. Mm-hmm. And we should all read that, especially people like you, Megan. You're sort of in the middle. I'm left of left. So that's just like milquetoast to me. But the bottom line is, we have the feds telling a lot of people how they should act, and now we have this Trump who's stripping away all of these rules. And so the knee-jerk idea is, see, now they're letting us, the community and the fishers men and women and the loggers, determine it. The government had so much overreach. Now we can go, and we are the best stewards of the oceans. And sharks are a dime a dozen. So unless there's a market for it, what do you want? It's to keep the sharks. And so that's truly the conversation I've had. I've been on boats.
1: Yeah.
0: And it's maybe a little bit more sophisticated, but at some point it's like, I'm doing the timeout, and that's kind of what science should be doing, but you're in the middle. You're not doing timeouts with the Midcoast Watershed Council. You're getting tons of stakeholders, including other watershed councils, other state agencies, and county agencies, right? And that must be a tough thing to juggle.
1: It is. It's, you know, working with all different users and different players in the watershed is not always easy, but I definitely think that my background working at the planning department has been a huge help to me in this role, because I really did learn so much about this community and this county in that position. I learned about the history of the longtime families that worked here. I learned about the land use history, which is so important and so interesting in Oregon. And you know, I always wondered, why does Oregon look the way it does? It just didn't make sense to me growing up in the Midwest. We don't have wild places. We don't have quote unquote big game. Like it was just this whole other world. And, you know, the land use regulations here help to preserve our estuaries and our watersheds in a way that I never saw in the Midwest. So it's not perfect, but it does help. And so I'm sure Anno talked to you about a lot. thought of that, but it just gave me a better appreciation for, you know, the land use system here and understanding who is here and what they do.
0: You don't feel like you're overqualified for this position? I mean, you feel, it seems like you, I mean, I know you probably like being out in the woods, but you should be doing, you could be doing policy, you could be, you know, at the higher level, really be talking to the state makers, not the stakeholders, but the state cookers, right? The politicians and the, you know, the lobbies to give them a clear picture of what's happening on the ground. You're a ground truther that has this large background that I don't think it's underutilized, but I think you're overqualified.
1: Well, that's kind of you. Thanks, Paul. I don't feel that way, only because I feel like I'm learning so much in this position, and I feel like I really feel like outreach and community engagement is where I feel happiest. And so to me, I feel like there's a lot for me to learn in this space. And I've done a lot in this space already, but it was in a lot of it was in an educational or volunteer capacity. And so doing it in a professional setting and getting paid for it has been really phenomenal, because I feel like I can really spread my wings and make a difference. But I hear you, and I would say before I worked in the planning department, those were my kinds of aspirations, but it was very difficult for me to work at the planning department because...
0: slow as molasses sometimes.
1: Very slow, but also people are not very nice. It's very difficult being a regulator, especially in this climate.
0: Ana was talking about that, out fires every day.
1: Right? It is. It was extraordinarily difficult for me to be in that job, even though I was very good at it. And I realized that at this point, being in this space wasn't where I wanted to be at this moment, and I could help in other ways. But I think policymakers, environmental lawyers, regulators are some of the most critical people holding the defense right now on our natural environment. So I have the utmost respect for them. But I feel so burnt out from that job. So this has really been rejuvenating and reinvigorating for me, and it's really kept my passion alive for this type of work, being in this field, in this role. So, but maybe one day, I won't rule it out.
0: She's running for mayor in 2032. So the Midcoast Watershed Council is a gem, and I've been around the world, and I've been a sustainability director in Spokane. I know all what's going on. It is a gem, and I tell, as my volunteer position at the 60 Plus Center, I'm saying, dudes, you need, I know it's not like a big trip out to, you know, the Tulip Farm, but, you know, Thursday, once a month, they've got some incredible speakers. You can go down and listen to these people that, have expertise that's not normal for a community like Newport. There's the PowerPoint, and of course you can have a Q&A, and you can talk afterwards. You can maybe go to a bar down there and claim 52, go to the new claim 52. It's a gem, and not that many people show up, and those that do are usually connected to the board, and they are all part of the Golden Girls and the Sun City West, for God's sakes. The kids have to see this, because they're never going to be inspired unless they see. And many of your speakers are not geriatrics. They're probably mid-career. Some of them are in beginning, like last week's, last month's. Who is there? That woman's quite young, who's working for the the Coastal...
1: Central Coast Food Web. Yeah, Kiara Caruso. She was phenomenal. She's the Blue Foods coordinator at the Central
0: Blue
1: Coast
0: Foods,
1: Food Web.
0: Come on.
1: I know, she's...
0: Yeah. Blue Foods for blue hair, come on.
1: You know, I think...
0: It's a gem.
1: I appreciate you're such a. We appreciate your support so much, and you're right though. It's so hard getting people to come to community presentations, especially post COVID. And I was looking at our numbers of, sorting through some old paperwork, and there used to be double the amount of people there before COVID.
0: I remember
1: COVID.
0: That. I first moved here in 2018, and there it was great, and I met some interesting folks. Mm-hmm. And now it's like, oh no, the same peeps.
1: I think people are burnt out from being in a presentation setting and zoomed out from just being talked at. And I think people want to be more involved, which is why my new direction and my new interest is doing community science as a way to learn, but also to be actively participating in the same type of education that they're getting at these presentations. But it's out in the field, it's hands-on learning, it's really delving into these types of things. And so my goal has been to expand the types of opportunities that people can participate in to feel connected and to learn this information to our watersheds.
0: So why did Oregon Voyager, and what is Oregon Voyager magazine? I'm sorry I didn't research that. It sounds familiar, and like I've seen about, is it an arts, a statewide, once-a-month type magazine out of Portland?
1: Admittedly, I don't know either.
0: So you've got an interview coming out of Oregon Voyager magazine, and there were some questions there that are cool, the good ones. Mm-hmm. But one of the accomplishments that Megan Hoff says that she's most proud of is not cleaning up a beach, not putting logs in a river, not talking to people to try to get systems changed with stakeholders. It's an event called Conservation in Clay. What is that?
1: Well, it's combining two of my passions right now, which is art and science. And I think, people feel emotionally burned out by
0: more burnout.
1: Yes, I know. And I keep using that term, but, you know, I think people want to feel connected to things in a different way. And I think art is that mechanism. And I heard a quote that said, art is the highest form of hope. And I truly believe that right now. And so I'm trying to put that into action through programming at Midcoast. And so having this art and science connection, having people create something based on what they see in the landscape and what they find interesting and beautiful, I think that is the way to inspire hope right now and to raise awareness and to build support for our work. And so the Conservation in Clay event was a culmination of that idea. It was working with another nonprofit, the Coastal Community Clay, down in Waltport, and pairing a guided or interpretive hike to learn about the restoration that's happened in Lint Slough and learning about our riparian areas and the native plants and looking at the forms and textures and the shapes and the patterns and how it feels, and then doing a clay activity afterwards, pressing these native plants into clay and using your hands and getting dirty and messy. As we've talked about at the beginning here. And so to me, I'm very proud of that because it's achieving what I think is soul filling right now, which is art and science combining and encouraging the community to participate. So, yeah.
0: Well, we've had a quick hour here. We'll have Megan Hoff on again. Maybe Megan and Evan, we can get into a roundtable discussion in a triangular kind of way.
1: That'd be fun.
0: Yacona Preserve, you know about the Yacona. They've been on my show, and they're doing the same kind of work to try to encourage art. They've got some incredible programs that in the field, on the ground. And,
1: yes, they do.
0: Anyways, it's been a good hour. Thanks a lot, Megan, for showing up to Finding Fringe, KYQ's only provocative and radical radio show. 8 o'clock on Wednesday and rebroadcast Thursday at 3. Thanks.
1: Thanks for having me, Paul.
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5: 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I'm your DJ for the next hour. My name's Isa, and you're tuned in to Siren Song, where we only listen to female-fronted artists. I'm super excited about today because I am featuring all new songs. The oldest song I have is from April, I think. So everything is within the past few months. And the first song on my list is by the band Man, Woman, and Chainsaw.

That was Hannah Lou with Another Twilight. Before that was Run Run Pure Beauty by Francis of Delirium. And we started off the set with Man Woman Chainsaw, their song Nosedive off of the album Cannonball, which is releasing in 10 days. I'm really excited about that. That was just the single they've released before the album comes out, and I really like it. I'm mostly excited about all the music that I'm playing today. I love sharing new music, and I mean, I think in the past few months we've heard some really great albums. Speaking of, next up is Nia Archives with Don't Get Me Down.

That was Arlo Parks with Two Sided, and it's so good. It's so good off their latest album, and I love it. I love it so much. Before that, we had Kalayla. I'm trying not to butcher anything here with their song Link NB. I really try it. And then we started off the set with Nia Archives off of their album Emotional Junglist, which just released on July 17th, and Get Me Down has been a hit. And obviously there's no surprise as to why, because I really like that song's really good. And kind of a darker turns of news. Obviously, I love talking about music and all that, but I did want to bring up the shooting that happened in Seattle. I am from that area, so I of course have a lot of concern at the Bites at Seattle Festival, which is a food festival. On over the weekend, a shooting occurred and two people died and multiple people were injured, including a 2-year-old toddler. And that's just really terrible, and I'm sending lots of love to all the victims, family, and friends. And I know that Seattle's really feeling it and just how unsafe it feels right now. So I'm sending lots of love to all the people there because it's a crazy world that we're living in. Here's a band from Seattle. They're called The Black Ends, and this is their new single, All I'm Bone.

took

My goodness, I have just been loving all of the music today. It just like maybe you can hear the smile on my face. I don't know. Like sometimes I wish I had a video and you guys could see how excited I get about all of this music. But that was Limegarden with Downtown Lover off their song Maybe Not Tonight song album. And then before that, we had, oh my goodness, I'm blanking. Oh, New Muscles by Mary in the Junkyard. They just released their album and it is so good. It is so good. And I feel like it totally fits. Like, I'll be walking around Newport and it's like one of those really foggy mornings. If you live in Newport, you know about the foggy mornings and it smells like fish. But that song fits it so perfectly. And I just love that whole album. It, like, I just get like chills. And we started off with Black Ends. All I'm Bone, I've actually seen them live. I saw them in Bellingham in a basement in the traditional punk rock kind of way. It was so full. I was up at the front with my camera being like a little concert photographer, and I have some cool pictures of them. But oh my goodness, it was a hot and sweaty basement. It was it's definitely something that it's like one of those concerts I'm not gonna forget. Like there was people flying like crowd surfing and like everyone was jammed against the walls, but amazing. Amazing experience. 10 out of 10. Next up is one of my favorite artists for years. I love covering her songs on guitar. This is Blondshell with Heart Has to Work So Hard.

That was So Hard by Trophy Wife off of their album Pathetic. And I wondered how many times I've said new album on this show today. Before that was Suki Waterhouse off her new album Loveland. I really like that song. I like the chorus where she says so bittersweet. It like that's how summer feels to me. Summer feels bittersweet. I don't know if that's like anyone else can relate, but like you get like a break from everything and that's nice, but then you're also missing the normalcy of the rest of the year. I don't know if that makes sense. And then we started off with New Muscles with Mary in the Junkyard and their new album. I'm on fire. So many new albums today. If you know me, you know that I am a waitress down on the Bayfront in Newport, and one of the most important things for me and my shift and how I'm going to be is the music. And I think many of us can relate. Like, hearing the music while I'm at work really influences my mood. Like, if I have like a fun bop going in the background, then I'm probably going to be way more bubbly with my customers. And I'm warming up for a shift now. I have a closing shift. And so I need to get into my happy mindset. So we're gonna switch to some more pop music. This is I Like It Hot by Honey Dijon.

0: as I was lying there on the sidewalk, I did not think about art at all.
1: I thought about people, I thought about life. Yes, sure.
0: But, and that's why I like being close to my house. Somehow that was comforting, even though it makes no sense, you know. But no, I wasn't thinking about art. And I wasn't thinking about art as endurance, as immortality, you know. I mean, we can talk about immortal artists of various kinds, and it can turn out that, yes, some artists have created art that has really survived thousands of years, and that's fantastic. But experientially, for them, they are dead, they are gone, they are not experiencing that. These are true things, and thank goodness for them, I really feel. And you hear me assuring you that oblivion is freedom. They are dead. They are gone. No one lasts forever. They are dead. They are gone. No one lasts forever. They are dead. They are gone. No one lasts forever. They are dead. They are gone. No one lasts forever. They are dead. They are gone. No one lasts forever. They are dead. They are gone. No one lasts forever. They are dead. They are gone. No one lasts forever. They are dead. They are gone. No one lasts forever. They are dead. They are gone. No one lasts forever. They are dead. They are gone. No one lasts forever. They are dead. They are gone. No one lasts forever. They are dead. They are gone. No one lasts forever. They are dead.
2: 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I have a feeling that there's going to be a lot of mixed reviews about that album. I think it's a lot more experimental than Brat was, and I really like it, but I have a feeling the general public will not agree. Before that was Butterflies by FC UKers, and we started off the set with Like It Hot by Honey Dijon. That's it for my time here. I love you guys all. Thank you for tuning in. I hope you have a wonderful day and a wonderful rest of your day. And bye. Catch you next week.
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1: This is John Michael Fields, songwriter extraordinaire. I love listening to Rick Haggerty kicking it.

All right, there we go. Leah Mays with Dancing Backwards. Title of his 2026 album. Very nice, Liam. And we also heard before that, Cha Wobble with Tian Chi Yi. That was Tomorrow Never Knows. That was from the 2026 Mystic Liverpool, the Beatles Psychedelic Songbook album. And we heard my friend J.M. Fields, beginning of this hour with the Kickin' It Worldwide promo. And if you're in for the end of my last hour, this set started off with California Dreamin' Hazel English, 2021 single, and her tune Conversations, her brand new single. We also heard public service announcements from USDA Healthy Diet and Children International, two very important topics as well. And if you're just tuning in for this hour, this is Rick Haggerty with Kickin' It Worldwide. I'm featuring the coolest new tune drop highlights from late July 2026 and other related tunes and events, volume 127 of my series of new music drops. Coming up in the next set, I've got Suki Waterhouse, Lance Skywalker, Bonobo, and Uruj Aftab, along with our last artist, Finn Wolfhard. My featured artist in this set is Lance Skywalker, born Lance Howard. He's an American singer, rapper, and record producer hailing from Chicago, Illinois. He's best known for his experimental genre-bending sound that fuses psychedelic and alternative R&B with elements of jazz, hip-hop, and soul. From 2007 to 2014, he went by the stage name Johnny Rocket. He was part of the Chicago hip-hop duo The Rocketeers. He released his debut album, Introverted Intuition, in October 2016, followed it up with his critically acclaimed sophomore album, Audio Didactic, in 2023. Thanks so much for tuning in. Hope you're doing well. And we will get right on to our next set. Here we go.

All right, there we go. That was Orla Gartland, and that was At the End of the Day. That's from the 2026 Trying Season 5 Apple Original Series Soundtrack Album. Very nice tune. Before that, we heard Willie J. Healy, the 2026 single Ditch, and also Finn Wolfhard, Follow. That's the 2026 Fire from the Hip album. And before that, we heard Bonobo and Uruj Aftab, the 2026 single Fire on the Water. Kicked it off with Lance Skywalker, Test of Times, from the hashtag Infight Sessions Only 2026. And Notting Hill, first and foremost, by Suki Waterhouse, from the 2026 Loveland album. Well, we're going to move on to our next set, and that would be Wet Leg, Ethan French, and Alabama Shakes, as well as Dahi, collaborating with Childish Gambino. Our featured artist is Ethan French, a rising Australian multi-instrumentalist, singer-songwriter, and producer based in Perth. He gained widespread attention for his viral Idea a Day series on social media, where he transforms daily musical sketches into official releases. How about that? That is really sweet. Blending elements of pop, R&B, soul, and jazz, his technical musicianship and intricate arrangements have earned him a loyal following and nods from major artists. Rick Haggerty here with Kicking It Worldwide and the coolest new tune drop highlights from late July 2026 and other related tunes and events were in my first hour, volume 127 of my series of new music drops. If you have new music drops or something you'd like to recommend or comment on Kickin' It Worldwide, my email is rickkarma15@gmail.com. That's rickkarma, K-A-R-M-A, 1515@gmail.com. Hope to hear from you. Thanks for tuning in. Let's get right back to the music.

All right. There we go. That is the tune Running. That's Dadi with Childish Gambino, their 2026 single. We also heard from Alabama Shakes. That was I Feel Hope Coming. And we heard before that Ethan French, I Would, Day 48, 2026 single. We kicked it off with Wet Leg, Pokemon, the 2026 Moisturizer Deluxe album. Well, I hope you enjoyed this run of new music drops and current events in music. I do have more coming up on Kickin' It Worldwide, so please do stick around. And thanks so much for tuning in.

0: I'm Dr. Anthony Lizerwitz, and this is Climate Connections. People across the world are signing up to be online walrus detectives. They're scanning hundreds of thousands of satellite images of the Arctic to find and count the blubbery, tusked animals. Rod Downey is with the nonprofit WWF, which partnered with the British Antarctic Survey to launch the Walrus from Space project. He says walruses are under threat as human activity in the Arctic increases and climate warming melts the sea ice they use for breeding and resting.
1: Despite being such big, powerful animals, they're really increasingly vulnerable to climate change as the sea ice is literally melting out from beneath them.
0: To study how warming will affect walruses and take action to protect them, scientists need to know how many walruses there are now and where they live. But the Arctic is vast and remote, and the animals get spooked when people are nearby. So instead of counting them in person, the team has volunteers to identify them from satellite images. Downey hopes that this project can help people learn more about the Arctic and feel like they're making a difference.
1: Having something really practical to do that will contribute towards the science and ultimately contribute towards the conservation of an iconic Arctic species is just a great opportunity.
0: Climate Connections is produced by the Yale Center for Environmental Communication. To learn more about climate change, visit climateconnections.org.
2: 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This is Daily Encouragement by Daisakuwa Keita, the late great president of the Sokogake Buddhist Organization, of which I'm a part and have been for the last 26 years. 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Quote, the important thing is to take that first step. Bravely overcoming one small fear gives you the courage to take on the next. Unquote. Boy, isn't that the truth? Whatever you're involved in, take that first step. Thank you so much, Daisakuwa Keita, and thank you for tuning in to Kicking It Worldwide. I hope you've enjoyed my show. 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And if you could follow my Facebook page, I'd be so grateful. 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Haggerty is spelled H-A-G-G-E-R-T-Y. And you can follow me on Instagram @kickingit_worldwide and Blue Sky as well. I do hope to catch you right here next week for another stellar edition of Kicking It Worldwide. Well, I'm going to close it out with a song that I heard just driving around out here in North Truro, Provincetown area, Over the Hills and Far Away, Led Zeppelin, from the 1973 Houses of the Holy album. I had that album, and I loved every song on it. So I hope you do have a fabulous week. I'm wishing you great health and a lot of fun. Get out there and enjoy the nice weather and, or even just pick up a book wherever you are and stay active. And if you're driving around, you know, as I said, please drive safely. I drive the speed limit. I do get a line of cars around me, as you can imagine, behind me. But I'm staying safe and I'm saving on gas. And I'm thinking about kids being off for the summer and all those motorcycles and scooters out there. We want to make sure they stay safe as well. Again, thanks for tuning in. Have a great week. Here we go.

0: Nada se compara con traer a tu recién nacido a casa, pero también llega el cansancio, la incertidumbre, noches sin dormir. 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

time to put a glide in your stride and hitch a ride to the soulful side, Upfront Soul. I'm your host, Sanguine Fromage, laying down 120 minutes of soulful sounds to which you may get down. We're going to get started with some uplifting music from Chuck Bridges, who tells us, keep your faith.

Continuing our theme of uplift with Curtis Mayfield, move on up from Curtis. King Curtis, covering The Weight by the Band. From Instant Soul, the legendary King Curtis. Some sweet, sweet sax right there. And we started the set with Chuck Bridges, Keep Your Faith. And at the very top of the hour, we always start with Joan Armatrading, Back to the Night. I am Sanguine Fromage. It is my honor and my pleasure to be spinning the tunes for you. If there's anything you'd like to hear, please drop me a line. You can reach me at upfrontsoul@gmail.com. We do have some listener requests we're going to be getting to in hour two right now. Some poetry set to music. The great Nikki Giovanni with her poem, This Little Light of Mine, second rap poem. Taking this from The Truth is on the Way.

the voices of East Harlem there with Right On, Be Free from the album of the same name. Melvin Sparks in the middle. Get Down with the Get Down. That's a release out on Rocavert Records. And we started out with Nikki Giovanni, This Little Light of Mine, second rap poem about H. Rap Brown from The Truth Is On the Way. I am Sanguine Fromage, broadcasting from the Soul Pagoda high atop Mount Funkmore, bringing you some brand new music, the Cahil El-Zabar Quartet now, from their forthcoming record, A Time for Healing. We're going to hear a song of inspiration, We'll Get Through This. You heard it first, here on Upfront Soul.

hearts, for in them is filled up the wrath of God. And I saw it as it were a sea of glass mingled with fire, and them that have gotten the victory over the beast and over his image

Nina Simone with New World Coming from Here Comes the Sun. At the top of that short set, we heard from the Cahil El Zabar Quartet. A beautiful tune called We'll Get Through This from their new album, A Time for Healing. Cahil El Zabar, percussionist, band leader, and composer. New stuff from him. And we love to share it with you here on Upfront Soul. Gonna bring you some Afrobeat right now from Seyoun Kuti and Egypt 80. Seyoun Kuti, of course, the great Fela Kuti's son. We're gonna hear a track called African Airways on Upfront Soul.

That was Ebo Taylor Jr. with Children Don't Cry. Took that from Afrobeat Airways 2, Return Flight to Ghana, 1974 to 1983. Dalija Du Sisters in the Middle with Amiibo from Danger. And we started the set with Seyon Kuti and Egypt 80, African Airways from A Long Way to the Beginning. Well, it's been a long way to the end of the first hour of Upfront Soul, but don't worry, we've got a whole other hour of funk, soul, and jazz coming at you, so please stay tuned.

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1: The views represented in this program are not necessarily those of KYAQ, its staff, board, or volunteers.
2: The American attempt to combine domestic democracy with tyranny over foreigners is hopelessly contradictory and hypocritical. A country can be democratic or it can be imperialistic, but it cannot be both. The American political system failed to prevent this combination from developing, and I believe that it is by now probably incapable of correcting it. The evidence strongly suggests that the legislative and judicial branches of our government have become so servile in the presence of the imperial presidency, they have largely lost the ability to respond in a principled and independent manner.
3: That's Chalmers Johnson, and this is Alternative Radio. I'm David Barsamyan. This edition of AR features Chalmers Johnson on militarism, empire, and the decline of democracy. In ruling circles and in the media, it is not polite to talk about the United States as an empire. It's all fine and dandy to talk about Rome and British, French, and Soviet empires, but not when it comes to talking about American empire. If you do, you'll be ridiculed and labeled as some kind of loony Marxist. But there it is, with its hubris and arrogance and colossal military budget and its many bases straddling the globe and its wars and interventions. Simply stated, imperialism erodes democracy. The signs of U.S. decline are everywhere to be seen and felt. The Pentagon and the military-industrial complex and the vast sums of money it commands have greatly weakened the proverbial guardrails that protect democracy. To talk about these issues is Chalmers Johnson. He was professor emeritus at the University of California, San Diego. He's the author of many books. He passed away in 2010. This never-before-broadcast classic was recorded in San Diego in 2007. And now, Chalmers Johnson on militarism, empire, and the decline of democracy.
2: History tells us that one of the most unstable political combinations is a country like the United States today, that tries to be both a domestic democracy and a foreign imperialist. But why this is so can be a very abstract subject. I think that the best way to introduce this is to say a few words about my new book, Nemesis, and try to explain why I gave it the subtitle, The Last Days of the American Republic. Nemesis is the third of three books that have grown out of my research over the past 8 years. In the year 2000, I published a book called Blowback. The concept blowback, a CIA term, does not mean just retaliation for things our government has done to and in foreign countries. It refers to retaliation for the numerous illegal operations we've carried out abroad that were kept totally secret from the American public. These operations include the clandestine overthrows of governments we do not like. In fact, the word blowback was used in the after-action report of the first of these, that is the overthrow of the Iranian government for the sake of the British Petroleum Company in 1953. The after-action report was just declassified in the year 2000. Or clandestine overthrow of governments, training foreign militaries in the techniques of state terrorism, rigging elections in foreign countries, interfering with the economic viability of countries that seem to threaten the interests of American companies, and the torture and assassination of selected foreigners. The fact that these actions are secret means that when the retaliation comes, as it did so spectacularly on September 11th, 2001, the American public is unable to put the events in context, so they tend to support acts intended to lash out against the alleged perpetrators, thereby commonly preparing the ground for yet another cycle of blowback. I began doing research on the network of 737 American military bases we maintain around the world, 737. There are quite a few, actually more than that, but that's the official number. We now station over 500,000 U.S. troops, spies, contractors, dependents, and others on military bases located in more than 130 countries, many of them presided over by dictatorial regimes that have given their citizens no say in the decision to let us in. My research into our base world resulted in my second book, The Sorrows of Empire. Some people question whether what we do abroad as a nation can be called imperialism. The British ruled India, much of Africa, large swaths of the Middle East, through their colonies. They did not dominate these places through consent, but through direct military force. Similarly, the Dutch dominated Indonesia, the French Indochina and Algeria, the Japanese Korea and Taiwan. These two we recognize as empires. But what the Russians had in Eastern Europe, the system of satellites from Bulgaria to East Germany, ruled through the Soviet Red Army, was also a form of empire. Moscow dominated these countries through huge military forces stationed on their borders or based in their territories, local pro-Soviet puppets, and economic integration into the Soviet bloc system. This is the sort of empire the U.S. has created and is now trying to maintain by way of its military forces and its bases, and threats such as those it issues daily against Iran, North Korea, Venezuela, the Palestinians, and other regimes we don't approve of. To do this, the president has assumed powers specifically denied him by our Constitution, and the Congress abdicated its responsibilities to balance the power of the executive branch. We have a perfectly good means in the Constitution for getting rid of unsatisfactory political leaders. It's called impeachment. In her first speech, Speaker Pelosi said, impeachment is off the table. If impeachment is off the table, then maybe the Republic is off the table. Until the 2004 presidential election, ordinary citizens of the United States could at least claim that our foreign policy, including our illegal invasion of Iraq, was the work of George Bush's administration, and that we had not put him in office. In 2000, Bush lost the popular vote and was appointed president thanks to the intervention of the Supreme Court in a 5-4 decision. But in November 2004, regardless of claims about voter fraud, Bush actually won the popular vote by well over 3.5 million ballots, making his regime and his wars ours. Whether Americans intended it or not, we are now seen around the world as approving the torture of captives at Abu Ghraib prison in Iraq, at Bagram Air Base in Kabul, at Guantanamo Bay, Cuba, and at secret CIA prisons around the world, as well as having endorsed Bush's claim that as commander-in-chief in wartime, he is beyond all constraints of the Constitution or international law. As he has repeatedly said to us, I am the decider. It's hard to think of something more anti-constitutional than that remark. That is, there is no decider in our Constitution. Decisions are taken by consensus. It was structured that way in order to prevent the rise of a tyrant or a dictator. We are now saddled with a rigged economy based on record-setting trade and fiscal deficits, the most secretive and intrusive American government in memory, the pursuit of preventive war as a basis for foreign policy, and a potential epidemic of nuclear proliferation as other nations attempt to adjust to and defend themselves from our own behavior, while our own already staggering nuclear arsenal expands toward first-strike primacy, and we expend unimaginable billions on warfare in outer space. In Nemesis, I present historical, political, economic, and philosophical evidence of where our current behavior is likely to lead. I believe that maintaining our empire abroad requires resources and commitments that will inevitably undercut our domestic democracy and in the end produce a military dictatorship or its civilian equivalent. The combination of huge standing armies, almost continuous wars, our growing economic dependence on the military-industrial complex, and ruinous military expenses are destroying our Republican structure in favor of an imperial presidency. By imperial structure, I mean, of course, the separation of powers and elaborate checks and balances that the founders of our country wrote into the Constitution as the main bulwarks against dictatorship and tyranny. We are on the brink of losing our democracy for the sake of keeping our empire. Once a nation starts down that path, the dynamics that apply to all empires come into play. Isolation, overstretch, the uniting of forces opposed to imperialism, and bankruptcy. History is intrusive on this dilemma. If we choose to keep our empire, as the Roman Republic did, we will certainly lose our democracy and grimly await the eventual blowback that imperialism generates. It is also always worth remembering the Roman Republic, since it was so explicitly a model to the founders of our country, particularly Madison, provided so many precedents in fixed term limits, the veto, fixed election dates, one thing after another. The Roman Republic was based on the most elaborate separation of powers that ever was created. There is an alternative, however. We could, like the British Empire after World War II, keep our democracy by giving up our empire. I don't want to overstate this. The British did not do a particularly brilliant job of liquidating their empire. The most intractable places on earth today are all part of the residue of this alleged benevolent empire, that is Palestine, Cyprus, Kashmir, Ireland. There were several clear cases where British imperialists defined their nation's commitment to democracy in order to keep their foreign privileges. Kenya in the 1950s, the Anglo-French-Israeli invasion of Egypt in 1956 are particularly savage examples. But the overall thrust of post-war British history is clear. The people of the British Isles, after the defeat of Nazism, realized that in order to keep the jewel in the crown of their empire, India, it would require that they resort, as they had so often in the past, to administrative massacres. In order to do that, Britain itself would have to become a tyranny. They therefore chose democracy over imperialism, gave up their empire, and remain a democracy today. In her book, The Origins of Totalitarianism, the political philosopher Hannah Arendt writes about British imperialism, and I quote, "On the whole, it was a failure because of the dichotomy between the nation-state's legal principles and the methods needed to oppress other people permanently. The failure was neither necessary nor due to ignorance or incompetence. British imperialism knew very well that administrative massacres could keep India in bondage, but they also knew that public opinion at home would not stand for such measures. Imperialism could have been a success if the nation-state had been willing to pay the price, to commit suicide and transform itself into a tyranny. It is one of the glories of Europe, and especially of Great Britain, that she preferred to liquidate the empire," unquote. I agree with this judgment. When one looks at the Blair government's unnecessary and futile support of Bush's invasion of Iraq, one can only conclude that it was an atavistic response, a British longing to relive the glories and cruelties of their past. The American attempt to combine domestic democracy with tyranny over foreigners is hopelessly contradictory and hypocritical. A country can be democratic or it can be imperialistic, but it cannot be both. The American political system failed to prevent this combination from developing, and I believe that it is by now probably incapable of correcting it. The evidence strongly suggests that the legislative and judicial branches of our government have become so servile in the presence of the imperial presidency, they have largely lost the ability to respond in a principled and independent manner. But given the conglomerate control of our mass media, the difficulties of mobilizing our large and diverse population, it seems unlikely. It is possible that at some future moment the U.S. military could actually take over the government and declare a dictatorship, though they would undoubtedly find a gentler, more user-friendly name for it. That is, after all, how the Roman Republic ended, by being turned over to a populist general, Julius Caesar, who after his assassination was succeeded by his grandnephew, Octavian, who then proclaimed himself dictator for life and named himself the first emperor, Augustus Caesar. I think it's unlikely that the American military will go this route. Meanwhile, the all-volunteer army has become an ever more separate institution in our society, its profile less and less like that of the general populace. Nonetheless, the officer corps might well worry about how the American people would react to a move toward open military dictatorship. Moreover, prosecutions of low-level military torturers from Abu Ghraib prison and killers of civilians in Iraq have demonstrated to enlisted ranks that obedience to illegal orders can result in their being punished, whereas officers go free. No one knows whether ordinary American soldiers would obey clearly illegal orders to oust an elected government, or whether the officer corps has sufficient confidence to issue such orders. The present system already offers the military high command so much in funds, prestige, and future employment via the military-industrial revolving door that a perilous transition to anything like direct military rule would make little sense under reasonably normal conditions. So my guess is that the U.S. will maintain a facade of constitutional government and drift along until financial bankruptcy overtakes it. Bankruptcy will, of course, not mean the literal end of the United States any more than it did for Germany in 1923, China in 1948, or Argentina just a few years ago, 2001 and 2. It might, in fact, open the way for an unexpected restoration of the American system, or for military rule, revolution, or simply for some new development we cannot yet imagine. Certainly, such a bankruptcy would mean a drastic lowering of our standard of living, a loss of control over international affairs, a process of adjusting to the rise of other powers, including China and India, and a further discrediting of the notion that the United States is somehow exceptional compared to other nations. We will have to learn what it means to be a far poorer nation and the attitudes and manners that go with it. The deficit in the U.S. current account, that is, the imbalance in trading of goods and services, as well as the shortfall in all other cross-border payments, from interest income and rents to dividends and profits or direct investments, it underwent, in the last quarter of last year, its fastest ever quarterly deterioration. Those of you who remember your Econ 100AB course somewhere back in the Cenozoic will recall your professor saying that any time the current account deficit should rise to, say, 3% of GDP, the country is a basket case. Ours is at 6.4%. The trade deficit with China alone rose to $201.6 billion, the highest imbalance ever recorded with any country. Meanwhile, the country has lost nearly 3 million manufacturing jobs. To try to cope with these imbalances, Congress raised the national debt limit from $8.2 trillion to $8.96 trillion. The national debt is the total amount owed by the government and should not be confused with a federal budget deficit, the annual amount by which federal spending exceeds revenue. Had Congress not raised the debt limit, the U.S. government would not have been able to borrow more money and would have had to default on its massive debts. Among the creditors that financed this unprecedented sum, the two largest are the central banks of China and Japan, both of which are the managers of the huge trade surpluses these countries enjoy with the United States. This helps explain why our debt burden has not yet triggered what standard economic theory would dictate: a steep decline in the value of the U.S. dollar, followed by a severe contraction of the American economy, because we could no longer afford the foreign goods we like so much. So far, both the Chinese and Japanese governments continue to be willing to be paid in dollars in order to sustain American purchases of their exports. For the sake of their own domestic employment, both countries lend huge amounts to the American Treasury, but there is no guarantee how long they will want to or be able to do so. Herb Stein, used to be the chairman of the Council of Economic Advisers in a Republican administration, rather famously once said, "Things that can't go on forever don't." And that's what we're talking about. Marshall Auerbach, an international financial strategist whom I admire, says we've become a Blanche DuBois economy, named after the leading character, of course, in Tennessee Williams' play, A Streetcar Named Desire, heavily dependent, as was Blanche, on the kindness of strangers. Unfortunately, in our case, as in Blanche's, there are not many strangers left willing to support our illusions. So I believe and hope that our imperial venture will end not with a nuclear bang, but a financial whimper. It seems to be unlikely that a president or Congress from either party will or could manage to dismantle the military-industrial complex, end the secrecy and the black budgets that make public oversight of what our government does impossible. Bear in mind, 40% of the defense budget is not readable by any citizen, and for that matter, only by about 5 members of Congress, who never do it. And bring the president's secret army, the Central Intelligence Agency, under democratic control. I therefore conclude that Nemesis, in Greek mythology, the goddess of vengeance, the punisher of hubris and arrogance, is already present in our country, simply biding her time before she makes her presence known. Thank you very much. I'd be glad to try to respond to questions and comments. The question was, what about the association between empire and capitalism? There's no question that money is being made by elites in this country and other capitalist countries. But I think it is today recognized as simplistic to try to reduce imperialism to merely economic motives. That, in fact, Schumpeter's great work on the subject said that imperialism is an atavism that is always present in the human mind, the desire to dominate. Imperialism does not ever work through consent. It is a form of pure tyranny. It can't mean anything else, despite the fact that there is a cottage industry of Englishmen publishing books about how lucky you were to have been a member of the British Empire. Again, it's never reported from the receiving end. Hard to think of anything that about which Americans are more gullible than television programs about the beauties of the British Empire. I don't think that, for example, you could easily explain the conquest of Iraq entirely in capitalist terms. The main purpose of the war was to replace the two lost pillars of our policies in East Asia. We lost Iran in 1979 as a result of our own foolishness in overthrowing Mohammad Mossadegh back in 1953 and bringing in the Shah. We had begun to lose Saudi Arabia because of the placing of American troops in Saudi Arabia after 1991, and many prominent devout Saudis, not least of whom was our former friend, asset, and partner Osama bin Laden, deeply resented the idea that the charge to the Saudi, to the House of Fahd, to defend the two most sacred sites in Islam, Mecca and Medina, should now be turned over to ignorant infidels. As a result of this, the Saudis began to tighten up on the use of our bases in Saudi Arabia, particularly Prince Sultan Air Base outside Riyadh. We finally had to close it, and we actually launched the attack on Iraq from Qatar. Yes, sir.
4: In the event of the projection that you are presenting in Nemesis of a transition from American hegemony, the ongoing needs of the larger concentrations of capital in Halliburton and elsewhere for protection of those assets would seem to suggest some new configuration, indeed, not necessarily a national one like China, but perhaps a new international institution. Could you comment on that trend and the danger it would pose, obviously, for democracy anywhere,
2: right,
4: including here?
2: Clearly, we're talking about an extremely complex new world that would come into being. I guess my tendency is to try and separate the obvious economic motives from the issues of imperialism. Imperialism is a choice we've made as a country. We didn't have to go in that direction. Our country was structured in such a way that we were not supposed to go in that direction. We've been warned repeatedly. The most famous warning of all is the one read at the opening session of every new Congress. It's George Washington's farewell address. The great enemy.

0: own farewell address, in which he used a phrase, he invented it, military-industrial complex, the out-of-control interest in an arms industry, our growing dependence on it. In Nemesis, I devote a great deal of time to what I call military Keynesianism, that is, the use of the military budget in order to sustain the economy. We don't manufacture much in this country anymore, but we certainly do manufacture weapons, more than anybody else on Earth combined, and we sell them to anybody who wants them. All of this is to say, in a rather inchoate manner, it would be very hard to predict what economic order would come from the collapse of American imperialism. It would be such a shock to the Americans that one has to fear their own domestic reaction, the attempts of people to preserve their wealth at the expense of their fellow citizens. But I don't see any obvious economic correlations coming from this. In the meantime, what we call capitalism increasingly is as dictated by the ideology of Wall Street pundits. Neither China nor Japan, for example, today conform in any rational sense to what is taught in business schools in America. They are both a form of state socialism that puts the interests of the collective above that of the individual. They are just beginning the most inchoate protection of individual property rights in China, and that the Americans pretend that these differences don't exist.
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0: Yes, sir.
2: I have a question as to where we go from here. There's a lot of anger about not only the Bush administration of adventurism abroad, but the structure that allows that, where Congress and the Senate and the President are all elected by money, and once they're in office, there's really no veto. Should our energy be put into impeachment, like many say, or should it be possibly put into trying to get some sort of a national recall as an amendment or something like that, or is there some other place that would be more logical to solve the problem, not just stop the situation now?
0: Again, you raise the questions of the age. The only thing that can save the United States today is to reconstitute the constitutional system. If you believe that the government in Washington, D.C. bears any resemblance whatsoever to the structure of government outlined in the Constitution of 1787, the burden of proof is on you. It simply isn't the case. The two most powerful institutions in the government today are located on the south bank of the Potomac River, and they're entirely in the hands of the president, namely the Department of Defense and the Central Intelligence Agency, with no possibility of oversight of any sort. And it's why the National Intelligence Estimate of October 2002 on Iraq, not one single word in it was true. Every word was fiction. And the Congress bought it and went to war over it. These things are things that has to be faced, and it strikes me as simply inconceivable that any president of any party could stand up to the enormous pressures that would be put on him if he tried to really rein in the military-industrial complex, abolish the CIA, or abolish that part of the CIA that needs to be abolished, or things of that sort. Military Keynesianism and the military-industrial complex, it's now so deeply insidious in our society that Lockheed Martin and Boeing in places of this sort know what they're doing on a big project like the B-2 bomber. They put a piece of that in as many constituencies as they possibly can, so that if any congressman or woman should get the idea that we didn't need another weapon of mass destruction, they put half their constituency out of work. I don't mean to be facetious about this, but I mean the two senators of the state of Washington are two very pleasant, liberal, well-educated women, very smart. Say Boeing to them, and before your very eyes, they will turn into bloodlusting fascist hyenas. That is their function. That is the function of the two mother hens of the

0: Defense Facilities Subcommittee of the Senate Armed Services Committee, Kay Bailey Hutchinson of Texas and Dianne Feinstein of California. These are the states with the largest number of military bases. It's perfectly logical for a Secretary of Defense to come out and say, of the bases we have in the United States, a lot of them are worthless. They're expensive. We don't need them. They should be closed. They go back to the Civil War. Just try it. Just watch what happens in a community where you decide you're going to close their military base. Every newspaper, every preacher, every liberals college professor will say, save our base, save our jobs. I hate to tell you how increasingly dependent we are upon this huge defense expenditures, which are not even slightly covered by the formal appropriation for the Department of Defense. There's atomic weapons in the Department of Energy. There's $65 billion, which is not enough, for our wounded veterans. There is the actual defense of the United States, namely the Department of Homeland Security. It's another amount in that realm. The whole thing comes out well over $1 trillion a year and is larger than all other military expenditures on Earth combined. Now, that's the cul-de-sac that you're working your way into, and then if you decide you want to start shutting this down, a lot of people are going to have to relearn farming. There's no easy answer to it. It's a rigged system right now because the Chinese and the Japanese like it the way it's rigged. It serves their short-term interests, and it certainly serves our short-term interests. They lend us the money to maintain our level of living. But, as I say, it won't go on forever.
1: Well, what do you think of the possibility of a recall election, and where would it compare for our energies versus impeachment or something else?
0: Look, it's a perfectly logical and sensible question to say, okay, what do we do? And I can't keep saying to people, it's time to pay off that condo in Vancouver. Prepare your escape route. If you don't think about it, then you're not thinking at all. To rebuild the constitutional system would require a mobilization of citizenry that is almost unimagined. The citizens do not play the role that Benjamin Franklin thought they would, elementary oversight on their government. They don't even try. They couldn't get the information if they wanted it. The media are in the hands of conglomerate control that make money off of advertising. Rupert Murdoch has just proposed buying a third of the Los Angeles Times. You might try it, but the Freedom of Information Act is today one of the hardest things on earth to implement. It has been screwed royally by the Republican administration. But at the same time, well, what do I think I'm doing as a 75-year-old man writing three books intended to draw attention to things that I know and I know the public doesn't know? It's to try and mobilize the inattentive to do something. Americans are scared that they really are beginning to wake up to the fact that these are not anomalies that are going to be fixed by a little election off of an electronic voting machine. It's going to require quite a bit more than that, it seems to me. First of all, I mean, it's not to say that it's inconceivable. In my lifetime, probably the single most important legislation ever enacted in the United States, one man, one vote, did come about as a result of mass civil rights protest movement. That decision was made by the Supreme Court. And it just shows, though, at certain times you need that kind of institution when the deadlock of democracy overwhelms you. So the precedent is there. It could be done. The country could be mobilized. And that's what we're trying to do. But my own feeling is today it's probably too late.
2: Is China going into debt in dollars for natural resources worldwide in case of the collapse of the dollar, and also the shifting a certain amount to euros?
0: Well, yes. I mean, that is to say, the most important state secret of the People's Republic of China today is the exact composition of its foreign holdings. It's somewhere around $1 trillion, of which probably three quarters are in dollars. But they certainly were never going to tell us exactly how much, because they privately move it every day, if they possibly can, out of dollars. They are accepting an increasingly disvalued currency, namely the dollar that Walmart lives off of with the stuff they manufacture in China. The Chinese understand that. What they want out of it is not value in the dollar, but continued work domestically to build up their huge, growing industrial power. It's the fastest growing economy on Earth today and has been for the last 15 years. It is also huge, well-educated, without religious fissures, they finally awakened. As the Hong Kong joke has it, China just had a couple of bad centuries and it's back. It certainly is back, and we should learn to adjust to it and live with it rather than resist it. But China itself, of course, indeed is aware that any run against the dollar, it and Japan would be the world's largest losers. They would lose catastrophically in terms of the value of their reserves as the dollar began to collapse. And they're very good and conservative managers of their economy. Meanwhile, they're around certainly using the dollar assets they have to invest in raw materials of all sorts all over the world. They need them for their growing economy. They consume huge amounts of them. This is the way the world works, and I don't see any possible way to resist it. But I am optimistic about China. I think they know what they're doing, that they're doing it well and doing it effectively. The thing that the Chinese public admires most about them is they've dismantled an utterly incoherent Leninist system without the consequences that occurred in the former Soviet Union. And that's what they wanted. That's what their government is delivering. Yes, sir.
3: A couple of points. One is, it's inconceivable that our Congress cannot do something like saying for each base closed, that amount of money will be spent on our infrastructure, because I've read that we need at least $5 trillion to rebuild our water systems, our bridges, our roads, our schools. So lots of jobs could be created to actually improve the quality of life. That's the first point. There was a book that came out a couple years ago by R.I. Reid called The United States of Europe. Yeah. He said it's a best-kept secret that the European Union is now 500 million people, produces more engineers every year by an exponential number compared to the United States, more patents, pays 10 times the amount of money to third world nations for helping them, but doesn't tag it to countries that have oil and stuff,
0: yes,
3: and is responsible for 90% of the peacekeeping forces, but they're not sending them to places where there's oil, but places that really need them. So because of that, most of the votes in the UN will back the EU. The other thing is Russia and Iran are starting to go over to Euro,
0: yes,
3: for oil. If oil starts being sold in Euro, that's the end of the United States, because it won't be the reserve currency.
0: Oh, no, if Saudi Arabia tomorrow said that we want to be paid for our oil in euros, yeah, the American Stock Exchange collapses at once, the United States is over. That is, the dollar no longer has any backing at all. That's what backs the dollar today, is the fact that oil is priced in dollars.
3: But the interesting thing about the European Union is, in spite of the fact it's capitalist, it has strong regulations and enforces them against antitrust and for safe working environments and everything else. So it's a capitalism that includes the working class. There's a number of books that have come out, and each one of them sort of triangulates on what your books do. They complement each other. They overlap. And there's one book I read recently by James Carroll called The House of War on the history,
0: yes,
3: of the Pentagon. But he mentions in January of 1943, four events occurred. The Pentagon was opened. The Manhattan Project began. Roosevelt said he will not accept anything except for unconditional surrender, and Roosevelt authorized the intentional targeting of civilian populations and civilian infrastructure, and according to Carroll, we've never looked back, and the Pentagon and the military has trumped any idea of statesmanship.
0: Well, I think that those are important events, and it's worth mentioning that the 40% of the defense budget that remains secret, that can only be seen by uniformed military officers, that wasn't something that the Bush administration started. That goes back to the Manhattan Project, contrary to Article 1 of the Constitution, which says, guarantees the citizens will be given an accurate accounting of how their tax dollars were spent. That's not been true in the United States for 60 years, and the Supreme Court has waltzed around that issue 100 times, just to make sure that nobody ever says the Constitution actually holds here. The cul-de-sac that we are in today has been a long time building. World War II and the Cold War, of course, were the origins of our huge military empire around the world. It's only as a result of things like neoconservative fantasies and the breakdown of oversight within our government that has now made the situation approaching crisis.
4: I was wondering, when this collapse, economic, military, how you thought it was going to affect, in general, borders across the world, but especially ours here with Tijuana. I mean, obviously, there's a considerable degree of racism. Any comments on
0: that? You've raised a lot of issues.
4: Yeah.
0: But it just to say, I think as the United States starts to go down, there will be as little weeping for it as there was for the former USSR. That is to say, the place where nemesis enters, where the hubris enters. I mean, that is, throughout the Cold War, we did a lot of things that I would not want to say were selfless, but they were certainly in our own interest too, such as the Marshall Plan, but that they were intended to create a livable world. It was only after the collapse of the Soviet Union in 1991 that we began to hear these phrases, we won the Cold War. We didn't win it. We both lost it. We were always richer than they were. They lost it first because they were poorer. We are now facing more or less the same sets of forces that they did. Imperial overstretch, extreme economic rigidity, inability to reform. When they start going down, they go very fast. But the hubris, we began to speak of full spectrum dominance, the Air Force's phrase. We were the new Rome, the lone superpower. We dominated the world. We were athwart the world, a new colossus that Wolfowitz in the first Bush administration was already writing the doctrine that said under no circumstances should we ever allow any nation or combination of nations to be able to challenge us in any way militarily. I mean, this is a statement, this is a Roman statement. That is, we'll treat the rest of the world the way the Romans treated Carthage. That is, nobody will ever try that again. You see where this then leads to preventive wars. That's what the Japanese did to us in December of 1941. We're trapped in one right now by one of the most, you know, unbelievably incompetent group of people we've ever come across. The 9/11 Commission report says that at the time of the invasion of Iraq, we had four people in the army who read Arabic. We're told it took 2 years into the Iraq War before the president finally began to have hammered into him the difference between Sunni and Shia Islam, which is a little bit like, you know, we're sitting around talking about Catholicism and Protestantism in this country. They do exist. They're different, and that they make a difference. What will happen on say, cross-border developments and things of this sort, clearly Latin America has been ignored, has been feeling on the receiving end of the so-called neoliberal economic order, the endless statement that free trade will raise incomes. We seem to have no memory in this country of what the North American Free Trade Agreement was going to do to bean and corn production in Mexico, but it's done it. We want the Mexicans to continue to take unrestricted American exports of beans and corn into Mexico, putting everybody out of work and leading them to say, if I'm going to survive, I have to go work where the work is. And in the meantime, the discussion of this in America is, as you said, clouded with great amounts of racism. None of this is the least bit attractive, but that's the way it's going.
5: I want to thank you very much for the work that you're doing. I'm very concerned about something. The warships are all assembled for strike against Iran.
0: Yes.
5: The scenario that I see happening is that Israel will strike Iran, or there'll be some kind of new terrorist attack conveniently on the United States. Maybe some warship will get struck. We have to go and bomb them and destroy another nation. Are we on the brink of World War III?
0: Well, I don't think it would be World War III. It said Americans like for their tragedies to have happy endings. we're about to have a routine tragedy, one without a happy ending. I mean, that is back in the meaning of what is tragedy. What you just said about Iran is now, I'm not trying to be snotty, it's common knowledge. The problem is not really difficult. That is, learn to live with Iran. It is surrounded by nuclear powers, by the Soviet Union to the north, by Israel to the west, by India and Pakistan to the east, and by the United States in the Persian Gulf. Once you're in that position, there's only one possible way of deterring aggression against you, and that is to have nuclear weapons yourself. That is to say, that's what was wrong with Saddam Hussein. He didn't have them, and we knew he didn't have them. Now, then, in the case of Iran, there's nothing more easily deterred than an independent nuclear strike force of the sort that Iran might develop. It is impossible to disguise where a nuclear-armed weapon has come from. And people who launch them know that they will disappear the next day. The retaliation would be that devastating. It's worked very well. Our press lives off of the idea that Kim Jong-il is some drunken ice cream eater watching old movies. The North Koreans have a superb record of rationality in the face of our continuous presence and threats that have been there since the Korean War. The Iranians could easily be deterred, but they are saying, we're going to have the capacity not to just be overwhelmed by the juggernaut from the West. Yes, sir.
6: My specific question has to do with what you predict in reference to the predictions of catastrophe if we were to leave Iraq. Of course, we're going to leave Iraq. It's just a question of whether it's later or sooner. Regarding those who say it will be a catastrophe, the likes of which we cannot imagine,
0: yes.
6: Would you comment on that? And what Iran will do to enhance their own position in the Middle East as our position diminishes in Iraq?
0: It's a good question. It goes back to the fact that you pay a price for incompetent government. I mean, our government is making mistakes of the sort Talleyrand used to talk about. That is to say, you lose a lot for this kind of mistakes. To have decided to attack a country that was arbitrarily and crazily put together by the British out of the remnants of the Ottoman Empire after the First World War, and which could only be held together through dictatorial means, that Iraq was ruled by a Sunni minority military government. The majority population are Shia. The moment you destroy that Sunni minority military government, the Shia are going to come to power, and that they're going to ally themselves with a country right next door, where most of them have spent their exile from Saddam Hussein anyway, namely Iran, the Shia superpower. That this is not going to be good, given American interests, given our interference in Iranian affairs since 1953, 1979, one thing after another. It's not going to be good for the Israelis, even if the Israelis are telling you that they'd like to have it done. They're just plain wrong. You're going to create an arc of Shia power that is going to make Israel's position as it is today much more tenuous than it has been in the past. What's going to happen in Iraq? I believe it's already happened. That is, the Shia have simply come to power. If the Sunni will not accept this, they will be destroyed in a civil war. The Kurds have already declared their independence for all intents and purposes and have the means to maintain it. There is no reason on earth why we should be there any longer. We will be hated till the end of time by the Iraqis for good reason. You ask after a while, what is the point of trying to get information out to the American public? They don't pay any attention. But I think, yes, we should have been gone a long time ago. The truth of the matter is we've built five monumental military bases that will also be there, it looks like, till the end of time. Whether we'll be on them or not, it's one thing. But Kellogg Brown and Root has poured so much concrete at Balad, at Talil Air Base, at these huge dual runway. Talil Air Base is built right next door to the oldest building on Earth, the ziggurat at Ur, the Sumerian. Most of the, they have to keep it separated today because the Marines painted Semper Fi on it as they passed en route to Baghdad. I think certainly we ought to be out of there and cutting our losses as fast as possible. Instead, we have two carrier task forces in the Persian Gulf and two more on, you know, within striking distance. That looks like an attack force. Thank you. Yes, sir.
7: Why that you think that the group that has taken over the U.S. Federal government as the military-industrial complex, rather than simply the capitalist class of the United States, and let me say just briefly why. It looks like there are lots of corporations that I wouldn't think of this military connections, that is, right. Huge energy companies like Exxon, huge banking companies, outfits like Walmart, agricultural commodities companies, even Boeing, which I believe does most of its business in civilian airliners.
0: Right.
7: That is, all of these are companies that can count on the United States government to go to bat for them, no matter who gets hurt or how much it costs. So why would you think that it's companies that have a military connection that are central rather than the whole of corporate capitalism in dominating American foreign policy?
0: Good point, well said. But distinctions matter. And it is, I think, important not to lump them all together as capitalist countries. In the case of Lockheed Martin, the world's largest munitions company, they have only one customer for the things they do. The revolving door is complete. That is to say, half the executives in the Pentagon are former members of the board of Lockheed Martin Company. And the other way around. As you retire from the armed forces, you can get a very good job at Lockheed Martin Missile Systems in Dallas or wherever else it may be. And this repeated down through Raytheon and Northrop and a lot of others. I believe that these things themselves do matter because this is not capitalism in any sense at all. That is, there's nothing capitalist at all about the weapons industry. They make products that it doesn't matter that they don't work. The important thing about those products is they're expensive. That is to say, the stuff in outer space doesn't work. That is, we're putting scarecrows in the ground at Fort Greely, Alaska. They've never hit anything yet with them. We know that they don't work, but that we keep doing it anyway. And one of the reasons we keep doing it anyway is because it's providing work for a lot of people, including all the other parts suppliers and whatever else that you were referring to. I don't see that it's profitable or any guide to policy to attack the entire American corporate structure. We have enough trouble as it is. Military Keynesianism is an answer to this. It wasn't John Maynard Keynes who thought up that phrase. It was a Polish economist during World War II who used it to explain the enormous success of Adolf Hitler's economy when he came to power. And it is, Keynes said, given the fact that at the height of the Great Depression, people simply couldn't buy anything because they had no income, that it's the function of the government in counter-cyclical spending to provide work even if it was make work. He said we could bury money in disused mine shafts and pay workers to go dig it up. Well, we found something almost equally good, nuclear weapons, and moreover, more acceptable, because there were a lot of people awfully suspicious of Keynes' original Rooseveltian Keynesian version that it gave too much power to the working class. Moreover, in Keynes' concept, it was countercyclical. When employment returned, then we started paying off our debts. Once you start down the military route, believe me, you never cut back. It never stops. You can't turn it off. And it also sets up a wonderful vicious cycle in which you have weapons around and people who want to use them, which lead to wars, and wars lead to the need for more weapons, and they continue to expand in an exponential manner. But let me just conclude by saying, I don't think that it changes the focus of our discussion to attack the entire industrial economy in America and the way it is structured. I'm not trying to defend it, but I am saying it's different from what interests me here, and that is the intervening variable, that the causative link that connects domestic democracy and foreign empire, and that's militarism. And militarism is a taboo subject in America that people don't want to discuss. They don't want to acknowledge its existence. Thank you very much.
8: 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Chalmers Johnson was professor emeritus at the University of California, San Diego, and the author of many books. 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Special thanks to Mansoor. Joe Rich is our general manager and editor. I'm David Barsamyan. Thank you for listening. We go out with the Dream Flags, Fascist Gun in the West.

0: Welcome to New Realities. This is Alan Steinfeld. And each week on this program, I explore the leading edge of consciousness, I would say, or how we are come together as a more spiritualized, aware, balanced culture. And tonight's guest is someone who's very much involved in that study. His name is Tom Campbell. He wrote a book called, or a series of books called, My Big Toe, where toe stands for theory of everything. And we're going to be talking about the theory of everything. Tom, thanks for being here.
1: It's my pleasure, Alan.
0: You're the type of guest I really love interviewing because you have a really good basis in the scientific world as a scientist and in the spiritual conscious world as well. How do you reconcile those two as a scientist? How do you reconcile the world of, I know that's what your book is all about, but in a kind of a brief introduction, how do you reconcile consciousness and hard academic science?
1: Okay, well, reconcile isn't really, I guess, the appropriate word at this point. There is no conflict between them. Basically, you're right. In the books, I start with some logical premises. I have two assumptions, and that is that consciousness exists and evolution exists. And from there, I derive both physics and metaphysics. So with They aren't in conflict. They're both describable under the same general theory, and they just are different aspects of our reality. They're not really in conflict at all. Now, when I first started this, I was way over on the other side. I was, a scientist through and through, and, I went for a few years when I was working with Bob Monroe, and my burning question was, is this stuff real, or am I making it all up? And, that was like 40 years ago, so there's been a lot of water under that bridge since then, and I was able to do enough experiments and convince myself of the reality of it, and after that, it wasn't...
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The Lincoln County Democrats will hold their annual summer picnic and auction fundraiser on Sunday, August 2nd, from 1 to 3 p.m. at the Pacific Maritime Heritage Center on the Newport Bayfront. Proceeds will support efforts to elect Democrats to federal, state, and local offices. All Democrats and progressive independents are invited to attend. Tickets are $10, and children will be admitted free. Attendees are urged to buy tickets in advance at the Lincoln County Democrats website, LincolnCountyDemocratsOregon.com.

The Toledo Public Library has received a grant to help them meet the needs of patrons with disabilities through their building, programming, and resource services. The library would like public input on how they can become more accessible to all. There will be a meeting on July 21st at 6 p.m. at the Arc of Lincoln County Circle Center Building and another August 11th at 6 p.m. at the Toledo Public Library. All members of the community are invited.

Frank and Papa, they wouldn't give him no clothes. Asked poor Howard, where can I go? Howard said, man, ain't but one place I know. And Sam said, tell me quick, man,

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The Lincoln County Democrats will hold their annual summer picnic and auction fundraiser on Sunday, August 2nd, from 1 to 3 p.m. at the Pacific Maritime Heritage Center on the Newport Bayfront. Proceeds will support efforts to elect Democrats to federal, state, and local offices. All Democrats and progressive independents are invited to attend. Tickets are $10, and children will be admitted free. Attendees are urged to buy tickets in advance at the Lincoln County Democrats website, lincolncountydemocratsoregon.com.

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you know that every weekday we send out an email before the show giving you all the topics coming up so you could be fully informed and ready to interact with our program? Or that after

You're listening to the great all-British star pop show, Top of the Pops. And at this point, the Yardbirds give us their interpretation of a number which is currently a big hit here, the McCoy's success, Hang On Sloopy.

Polly Plum Productions is pleased to present recording artist Craig Caffell Friday, August 7th, for a 7 p.m. concert at the Yahats Community Presbyterian Church. Craig Caffell has played with some notable artists, including Bo Diddley, John Mayall, David Clayton Tombless, Jack Elliott, Searle and Charles Neville, Dan Hicks, Morgan Davey, Bonnie Raitt, Bob Weir, Steve Earle, and Maria Muldaur. Once again, Craig Caffell at the Community Presbyterian Church in Yahats on Friday, August 7th, 7 p.m. Tickets at the door.

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1: Last week, I asked you to take a kind of boat, reverse the letters, and you get places with water. 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

For the new puzzle, start with a constellation in two syllables. Change one letter, and you have a country with three syllables. 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I'll select one winner from among any answers received by this Saturday.

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1: 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Oregon lawmakers are calling out the Trump administration for denying Federal Emergency Management Agency assistance for two of the state's major wildfires that could cost the state $74 million. So far, FEMA has approved Fire Management Assistance Grants, or FMAG money, for three of the five fires that requested assistance: the Grasshopper Fire, Akawa Butte Fire, and Lower Dry Creek Fire. However, the agency denied assistance for the East Evans Creek Fire and Roe Creek Complex Fire. FMAGs help states cover the costs related to major fire disasters, but according to Senators Jeff Merkley and Ron Wyden, FEMA said the unassisted fires did not meet the criteria. In a recent letter to the Trump administration, the senators wrote that FEMA's decision is a major shift in administrative policy, which states that an FMAG designation is warranted when a fire threatens such destruction as would constitute a major disaster. This program is meant to provide resources to fires that have the potential to become major disasters if left unchecked, the senators continue. Resources should not and are not supposed to be withheld until a fire becomes so destructive as to receive a major disaster declaration. As of Wednesday morning, the Roe Creek Complex Fire is the largest burning wildfire in the state, impacting nearly 300,000 acres at 39% containment. The Complex Fire is the result of multiple separate wildfires burning in the same part of Central Oregon, with an estimated cost of $14.5 million. The East Evans Creek Fire, burning south in Jackson County, also sits at 15,000 acres with 68% containment. The total cost is an estimated $60 million. According to state officials, FEMA's criteria for an FMAG has been, in part, that 150 primary residences must be in immediate threat of wildfire, gauged often as Level 3 go-now evacuation status, the senators wrote. In recent years, state officials have seen an increase to over 200 primary residences as a threshold, which the East Evans Creek Fire and the Roe Creek Fire Complex had still surpassed. In total, the state of Oregon is on track to see its worst wildfire season yet, with 63 active fires and over 1 million acres burned so far. Roughly 33,000 Oregonians are currently under evacuation orders. The state has 30 days to appeal FEMA's denial of funds for the Roe Creek Complex and East Evans Creek Fire. Governor Tina Kotek's office says that it's already considering next steps. Putting everything we have into first response is absolutely mission critical right now, Governor Tina Kotek said. Firefighting partnerships across all levels of government continue to demonstrate success. Securing these additional federal resources will ensure continued support for the courageous and tireless work of our firefighters on the ground. Amy Grant, KOIN News. The Yahats Rural Fire Protection District is in the ambulance business after South Lincoln Ambulances Board agreed to give the district its ambulance and assets. The Fire District's board held a special meeting Tuesday where Interim Chief Jeff Mathia made the announcement that South Lincoln's three-person board had signed an agreement to turn over SLA's assets to the district. He recommended the board do the same, and they did so unanimously. The agreement comes after the board in June voted to end its staffing agreement with South Lincoln on July 31st if Mathia was unable to negotiate an agreement with the nonprofit to give the ambulance to the district and allow it to take over the service contract authorized by Lincoln County. Had an agreement not been reached, Mathia arranged for an alternate agreement with Pacific West Ambulance, which holds contracts to serve the rest of the county, to loan the district an ambulance that would be staffed by district personnel and to also provide billing services. Mathia has been adamant about the need to keep an ambulance stationed in the community. The agreement with South Lincoln Ambulance will extend the district's current staffing arrangement past the July 31st deadline with the provision that the assets transfer, which includes the ambulance and associated equipment along with office and other supplies, begins as soon as possible. We're shooting for a target of October 1st to have everything formally transferred over to us, Mathia told the board. The asset transfer also includes SLA's Equipment Reserve Fund, which will go into the district's Equipment Reserve Fund and be earmarked for eventual ambulance replacement. Mathia said he didn't know the exact amount in SLA's reserve fund, but estimated it at $500,000. The ambulance, which was recently replaced by SLA's insurance carrier after a fatal collision in 2025, is valued at $360,000. Staffing the ambulance has been an issue in the past due to the time firefighters and paramedics were out of the area transporting a patient to hospitals. But Mathia told the Lincoln Chronicle that had been mitigated by the recent agreement with the Seal Rock Fire District to provide cover when needed and no longer providing primary ambulance service to the 10-mile area of Lane County, an increased number of volunteers, and is living close by in Walport. I'm glad that we were able to come up with an agreement with South Lincoln Ambulance, Mathia said. The community has relied on South Lincoln for decades, and I'm glad to see that even though that time is coming to an end, they're participating in a transition. So really, the community shouldn't see a whole lot of difference. Garrett Jarrows, The Lincoln Chronicle. Now, here's the extended weather forecast for the Central Lincoln Coast for Thursday, July 30th. Mostly sunny today with a high near 66 and a calm northwest wind 5 to 9 miles per hour. Partly cloudy this evening with a low around 53. Mostly sunny on Friday with a high near 69, an overnight low of 57. On Saturday, a 50% chance of rain, mainly in the morning. Cloudy, gradually becoming mostly sunny with a high of 66 and a low of 54. On Sunday, patchy fog in the morning, otherwise sunny with a high near 66 and breezy. On Monday, sunny with a high near 68 and continued breezy. Windy on Monday night. On Tuesday, mostly sunny with a high near 70 and breezy. And on Wednesday, mostly sunny with a high near 67 degrees. That is the news from KYAQ, Lincoln County's only community radio station.
3: The Public News Service Thursday afternoon update. I'm Mike Clifford. President Donald Trump told reporters Wednesday that we're going to be hitting them very hard. And overnight, CENTCOM said it hit dozens of Islamic Revolutionary Guard targets in response to Iran's firing on U.S. bases in Jordan and at ships in the Strait of Hormuz. Iran said U.S. strikes killed three of its soldiers Thursday as the latest round of attacks threatened to engulf more countries in the region. CBS News notes Jordan said it had intercepted Iranian missiles for a second consecutive day, while Kuwait said a strike there killed one person. Drone strikes at Egypt's Mediterranean port of Demetia sparked fires on two natural gas vessels Wednesday in what appears to be the first time Egypt has been targeted. Meantime, the beginning of the fall semester is just weeks away, and California health officials say it's the ideal time to book an appointment for a wellness visit.
4: Your pediatrician will monitor your child's growth and development, check vision and hearing, make sure they're up to date on the required immunizations, and screen older children for problems with friends, mental health, or addiction. Dr. Rhonda Randall, Chief Medical Officer with United Healthcare Employer and Individual, says doctors can recommend other preventive screenings as well.
5: Many people think of it as a yearly physical, but it's so much more comprehensive than that. And when everyone's in that back-to-school rush, you want to make sure that you're getting on the schedule with your pediatrician or family doctor.
4: California schools require proof of vaccination as each child enters kindergarten and seventh grade with no personal or religious exemptions. I'm Suzanne Potter.
3: And another stretch of hot summer weather is winding down in Minnesota. There might be relief now, but some local governments are looking to the future to protect residents from heat waves likely to become more common.
6: Climate researchers with the University of Minnesota say by the year 2060, some parts of the state could see more than 50 days with temperatures above 90, depending on how greenhouse gas emissions play out. Hennepin County is finalizing strategies so that the public isn't in as much danger when heat domes park over the Midwest. The county's Jessica Spanswick says data collection is a big part of that effort.
7: And that we're also, with the Minnesota Department of Health, building out a dashboard to understand where are heat-related illnesses occurring in the county.
6: Protecting outdoor workers is another priority. I'm Mike Moen.
3: Next, the use of marijuana is increasing across Ohio. Experts say many pregnant women who are using cannabis may not be aware of the risks. The assumption that legal products are safe has become prevalent, says one Ohio Recovery Foundation executive director, Alicia Nelson.
8: We know that there is no safe use of cannabis during pregnancy for the baby, and we wanted to make sure that that message made it through.
3: Folks in Ohio spent more than $836 million. This is Public News Service. Older voters in Georgia are highly motivated to vote this November, and their top concerns are the cost of everyday items, health care, and protecting Social Security. That's according to new polling from AARP.
9: To get a pulse for what's top of mind for older voters here in the Peach State, some issues remain constant while others reflect the realities of today. Adrian Bell is Associate State Director for AARP Georgia. He says these issues cut across party lines.
10: Affordability, the cost of groceries, the cost of health care, cost of housing, cost of gasoline, that is all among the top concerns and issues that we feel may drive this election.
9: The poll found that 88% of voters 50 and older rated themselves a 10 out of 10 in motivation to vote, compared to 62% of voters under 50. In the Senate race, 52% of all voters preferred incumbent John Ossoff, but among voters 50 and older, 53% support Republican Mike Collins. In the governor's race, Democrat Keisha Lance Bottoms leads overall, but Republican Rick Jackson leads among older voters. I'm Tramell Gomes.
3: And autistic students are attending college in far greater numbers than previously believed, according to researchers at Michigan State University.
11: Earlier estimates placed the population of autistic college students as low as 60,000 nationwide. Those figures were based on old and limited data, including a sample form more than 25 years ago. MSU Associate Professor Brad Cox began studying autism in higher education after his son was diagnosed at age 4. He says the new numbers are dramatically higher than what was previously estimated.
12: Our latest study is one that suggests that there may be almost 300,000 autistic undergraduates currently attending college in the United States. That means that it's a population worth paying attention to.
11: Crystal Blair reporting.
3: Finally, as anti-immigrant policies are enacted and intolerance for diversity spreads, groups that are representing Indian Americans say they're well-positioned to help heal America's divide.
13: Research shows a dramatic rise in anti-India rhetoric on social media, fueled by false accusations that Indians are stealing American jobs. Ramesh Vishwanath Kapoor is president of the U.S. India Security Council. He says even former President John F. Kennedy saw India as an example for the U.S. on how to get along.
14: We need a beacon of hope, and I think the Indian

0: an American community with their culture and religion can put that together. India has done that. There are so many different groups that are there.
1: Kapoor says Indian Americans played a large role in the 2008 U.S.-India nuclear deal in which India volunteered to stop testing nuclear bombs. I'm Catherine Carley.
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3: This is KYQ's Music and Arts Calendar for upcoming events in Lincoln County. On Thursday, July 30th, the political dark comedy The Outsider will have a premiere performance at 7:30 in Theater West in Lincoln City. The Sacramento band Easy Dub will play reggae from 6 to 8 at the Naughty Mermaid in Lincoln City. Randy McCoy will play songs on guitar, ukulele, and mandolin from 6:30 to 8:30 at the Drift Inn in Yahats. The Lincoln City Music Circle for acoustic instruments, voices, and audiences of all ages will take place from 4 to 6, and that's in the Lincoln City Community Center in Lincoln City. There'll be a Thursday jam night hosted by Donnie King from 6 to 8-ish at the Eagles Lodge in downtown Newport. And there will be a jam session from 8:30 until closing at the Snug Harbor in Lincoln City. Coming up on Friday, July 31st, The Outsider, a political dark comedy, will have a curtain time of 7:30 in Theater West in Lincoln City. Dylan Crawford will be laying down reggae vibes from 5:30 to 7:30 at the Beachcrest Brewing Company in Glendenning Beach. South Low Crew will play from 5 to 7 at Moe's Patio at the Bay in Newport. Richard Paris will play from noon to 2:30, followed by Brett Lusich and the Head Turners from 3 to 5:30. And this is all part of the Summer Art Festival in the Lincoln City Cultural Center in Lincoln City. Chuck Turtleloy will play classic rock, folk, blues, and country from 6:30 to 8:30 at the Drift Inn in Yahats. And there will be a traditional music jam with Bill Louie and Morgan Silverhorn from 2 to 4, followed by Ian Smith from 5 to 7:30, and it's all at the Bayside Cellars in Yachts. The Gray Whales will rock it out from 3 to 8 at the Bay Haven Inn at the Bay in Newport. DJ Metal will be playing club hits from 10 until closing in the Rogue River Lounge at the Chinook Winds Casino Resort in Lincoln City. And the Walport Acoustic Jam will take place from 3 to 5 at the Walport Community Center in Walport. On Saturday, August 1st, The Outsider, a dark comedy about politics, will have a curtain time of 7:30 in Theater West in Lincoln City. Brett Lusich will play from 10:30 to 1, followed by The Soul Prophets from 1 to 3:30, and that's at the Summer Art Festival in the Lincoln City Cultural Center in Lincoln City. Diego Figueredo with Ella and the Bossa Beat will perform a soulful, sultry evening of Brazilian jazz and musical magic beginning at 7 in the Newport Performing Arts Center in Nye Beach, Newport. No Soap Radio will play headbanger jazz, melding the heavy grit of metal and progressive rock with the slick grooves of funk and the complexity of jazz fusion, plus a healthy dose of hip-hop, swagger, and it all takes place from 5:30 to 7:30 at the Beachcrest Brewing Company in Glendenning Beach. Randy McCoy will play guitar, ukulele, and mandolin from 1 to 3, followed by Pacific Standard Time with some jazz and swing from 5 to 7, and that's at Moe's Patio at the Bay in Newport. BFD with Bill and Frankie Dalby will be playing some mighty fine Delta blues from 6 to 8 at the Fishing Rock Eatery and Lounge, and that's in Depot Bay. Bill Louie will entertain with original covers and some good humor from 6:30 to 8:30 at the Drift Inn in Yahats. And there'll be an open jam session with Jamie from 1 to 3 at the Bayside Cellars in Yahats. DJ Metal will play from 10 until closing in the Rogue River Lounge at the Chinook Winds Casino Resort in Lincoln City. On Sunday, August 2nd, The Outsider, a dark comedy about politics, will have a matinee performance at 2 p.m. in the Theater West in Lincoln City. Diego Figueiredo will be playing Brazilian music on his guitar from 2 to 4 at the Newport Performing Arts Center in Nye Beach, Newport. Porter McClister will showcase his iconic guitar style and unforgettable voice from 2 to 5, and that's at the Snug Harbor Bar and Grill in Lincoln City. The Lucky Gap String Band will play Americana from 1 to 3 at Moe's Patio at the Bay in Newport. And Clinton Fearon and the famed Gladiators will bring reggae sounds to Grood 2, beginning at 5 at the Beach Club and Event Center in Lincoln City. Tyler Squaglio performs electric guitar grooves and jams from 6 to 8 at the Tasty Tiki in Agate Beach, Newport. And Revlin will harmonize folk and Americana and honky tonk from 6:30 to 8:30 at the Drift Inn in Yahats. The Overdue Bills, that full little acoustic band of cool dudes, will play from 4 to 6 at the Yahats Underground Pub in Yahats. Crave and Kirk will be the guest on this month's Club KYAQ live in studio concert from 6 to 8 at 91.7 on your FM dial or on the World Wide Web at kyaq.org or in person at the KYAQ studios in Newport. The Sunday Sounds Open Mic hosted by Dave Oskey will be from 1 to 3 in the Cafe Chill in Walport. The Sunday Jazz Jam will happen from 4 to 6 at the Beachcrest Brewing Company in Glendon Beach. And there'll be a Sunday Jam from 4 to 6 at the Bay Haven Inn as well. And that's at the Bay in Newport. On Monday, August the 3rd, Lavinia Ross will play from 6:30 to 8:30 at the Drift Inn in Yahats. Maya Ferguson will perform an all-original set on piano and acoustic guitar from 6 to 7. And that's at the Beachcrest Brewing Company in Glendon Beach. And then on Tuesday, August the 4th, Brian and Laura will be performing Zug and Lalo songs as a duo from 5:30 to 7:30 at the Phantoms Restaurant in Lincoln City. Linda Yap will play mellow acoustic classics from 5:30 to 8 at Sarita's in Nye Beach, Newport. And the John Ringuetto Duo will play Latin classics and jazz standards from 6:30 to 8:30 at the Drift Inn in Yahats. The Lincoln City Bluegrass Jam will take place from 6 to 8 at the Eagles Lodge in Lincoln City. That concludes this edition of the KYQ Music and Arts Calendar, which can be heard on the News Hours Wednesday through Friday of each week. Thank you for listening and supporting live music and the arts here in Lincoln County.

0: You're listening to the American Democracy Minute, keeping your government by and for the people. A second appeals court handed down a ruling on President Trump's March 31st executive order on elections, this time allowing the U.S. Postal Service's preparations for checking eligibility of mail-in voters to proceed, the opposite of a different court's July 25th ruling. What gives? Yesterday, we reported on a Trump administration appeal to the U.S. Supreme Court. A First Circuit appeals court upheld a block of the president's directive to USPS to create a state citizenship list to verify voters receiving or returning mail-in ballots. Attorneys general from 23 states argued successfully it violated the Elections Clause, and states had already been harmed because election officials expended resources to prevent the election chaos the executive order is likely to create. Then July 28, the U.S. Appeals Court for D.C. upheld a ruling favoring the president, this time a challenge from a pro-voter coalition and Democratic groups. The coalition failed to convince either the federal district or appeals courts. Both ruled that voters had not yet been harmed because the unimplemented policy had not yet broken any laws. There's no word on whether the two cases will be combined, but it's increasingly likely the U.S. Supreme Court will need to settle the dispute. We've linked the July 28th and previous decisions at AmericanDemocracyMinute.org. I'm Brian Beal. 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

0: July 27th, 2026. The Trump administration is trying to rewrite the history of the United States. Trump officials reject our traditional understanding that the country was based on the ideas the founders wrote in the Declaration of Independence, and that Americans from all walks of life have struggled ever since to make those principles come to life. In place of that historic understanding, the administration argues that the United States was founded as a white nation whose citizens are defined by their European heritage and the land they inhabited, an echo of the blood and soil ideology of Germany in the 1930s. Making that shift requires erasing not just our multicultural past, but also our history. On July 4th, the White House Domestic Policy Council released a report titled Saving America's Story: How Ideological Capture at the Smithsonian Institution's National Museum of American History Erases Our Heritage. The report says that the National Museum of American History, or NMAH, fails in the basic task of illuminating our heritage. It continued, "Our central finding is not that the museum has simply added overlooked stories, corrected perceived errors, or broadened its historical scope. Rather, it is that the museum leadership has explicitly adopted an ideological framework that no longer treats the American story as a shared national inheritance to be taught or celebrated, but as a political instrument to divide, dispirit, and discourage our citizens." Even more oddly, the report was a direct and personal attack on Dr. Anthea M. Hartig, director of the National Museum of American History, whom it accused of exercising an extreme political activism that seeks to transform our country. The report claims that the National Museum of American History purposely presents America as a problematic country, irredeemably conceived, founded by deeply flawed men, and still operating today as an instrument of systemic racism and oppression. In the museum's current telling, the country is, above all, defined by white supremacy, slavery, conquest, exclusion, hierarchy, racism, xenophobia, misogyny, and systemic injustice. It claims that the founders are minimized or excluded, and that the story told of the nation is one of regret, tragedy, and shame. It claims the museum has a longtime staff reading group devoted to a framework that treats museums as places of activism, and that the National Museum of American History engages in illegal alien activism and transgender activism. It attributes to the museum guilt by association for organizations that have helped to fund exhibits, including the Mellon Foundation, which, an endnote explains, allotted $72 million to racial justice projects. Indeed, the authors of the report appear to be most exercised over racism, shown in their anger over the museum's presentation of human enslavement. They said the National Museum of American History should tell the story of how the colonies inherited slavery from both global and European slaving practices, and how America's founders helped spark a worldwide movement that ultimately ended slavery. They want the museum to emphasize how 750,000 Americans died in the Civil War. They did not appear to want mentioned that 258,000 of them died to protect enslavement. And how Americans came to reject Jim Crow and segregation. It should tell how the United States has done more to advance and secure fundamental rights than any other nation in the world. Part of that, the report says, should include America's contributions to global freedom, from saving Europe from multiple tyrannies to illustrating the virtues of a market economy and a free people. The White House report is a nakedly political document seeking to prove that The museum profession has catechized and codified the ideological dogma of DEI to an astonishing degree. It builds on Trump's belief that the Smithsonian has an improper ideology that Trump says is too focused on how bad slavery was. That political purpose was clear on July 21st when Hartig and Yale University U.S. historian David Blight appeared before the House Delivering on Government Efficiency Subcommittee of the House Committee on Oversight and Government Reform. Testifying as well were two critics of the Smithsonian, Mike Gonzalez of the Right Wing Heritage Foundation and Matthew Spaulding from Michigan's Christian Hillsdale College. Another hearing the next day before the House Administration Committee continued the same themes. Hartig told the committee that the report was inaccurate, saying, "We unwaveringly attest that it does not accurately or fairly characterize the full range of work at the museum." In fact, the report ignores large, long-term gallery exhibitions on subjects like the history of the U.S. military currently on display. That exhibit includes George Washington's sword and the chairs Generals Ulysses S. Grant and Robert E. Lee used at the Appomattox surrender, in favor of past, temporary, revolving wall exhibitions in display cases along a wall. The exhibit that infuriated the Republicans by mentioning transgender youth, called Girlhood, It's Complicated, closed more than 3 years ago. In her testimony, Hartig responded to the report's accusation that the museum fails to substantively present America's founders and founding. As Kelsey Ables of The Atlantic reported, Hartig pointed out, "We have a dozen exhibitions that include the founding era right now, 368 objects, 340 labels. George Washington is mentioned 54 times. You have to walk by a whole section on George Washington in the Kenneth Baring Hall of Military History to get to a 15-foot-tall reproduction of the Declaration of Independence." But in fact, the goal of the report was demonstrably to create a straw man for MAGA supporters to hate. Ben Davis of ArtNet reported that Representative Nancy Mace, a Republican of South Carolina, claimed Hartig strives to represent queer pedophiles, indoctrination, and grooming of kids at an American history museum, and demanded, "Do you know how many kids get raped by adults every year in this country?" Representative Lauren Boebert, a Republican of Colorado, repeatedly demanded of Hartig where the exhibitions honoring 50 million aborted babies are. Representative Eric Burleson, a Republican of Missouri, demanded, "Do you love America?" "I love this country unconditionally," Hartig replied. She would repeat that sentiment repeatedly over the course of 2 days of hearings as representatives talked over her to get clips to put on social media. In a response to the administration's report, Representative Joe Morelli of New York, the top-ranking Democrat on the Committee on House Administration, pointed out that in February 2017, a month after his first inauguration, Trump praised the Smithsonian's National Museum of African American History and Culture and its founding director, Dr. Lonnie Bunch, for sharing the great struggle for freedom and equality that prevailed against the sins of slavery and the injustice of discrimination. Smithsonian museums did not change what they teach about slavery between 2017 and today, Morelli writes. Instead, the president changed his position on whether they should be allowed to teach it. Morelli pointed out that the White House report demonized Hartig by taking her words out of context. For example, it made much of her statement, "Loving America is very complicated," while omitting that she said that in a discussion with descendants of enslaved Americans. It attacked her use of the common historical term problematize, which means to show that a simple idea is more complex than people realize, criticizing her statement that the profession has to figure out how we're going to problematize the 250th anniversary of the signing of the Declaration of Independence in 2026. Morelli points out that the disjointed fragments of this sentence show how deliberately the authors of the report butchered it. The full sentence was, "We have to figure out, all together, how we're going to commemorate, problematize, remember, and celebrate the 250th anniversary of the signing of the Declaration of Independence in 2026. The report cut those words and then criticized her for insufficient celebration of the U.S. The president doesn't control the Smithsonian, so the only thing the report's authors could recommend was a label at every entrance that reads, "Warning, the exhibits in this museum were prepared by people who don't want you to love your country." On July 24th, the president issued Executive Order 14415, titled "Restoring Trust in the Smithsonian Institution." It ordered the National Park Service to place temporary signage outside the Smithsonian that corrects inaccurate information presented inside the museum. As Philip Kennicott of the Washington Post noted, the attacks will take a toll on the scholars, curators, volunteers, security guards, and the rest of the loyal staff who will have to pass signs that demean the integrity of their work. And it's likely the MAGA ecosystem will pick up the harassment. Earlier this month, Bridget Gillespie, a former intern at Jefferson's home, Monticello, detailed in the American Prospect how that harassment, accusations of wokeness, reviews calling tour guides morons, visitors in pairs with one asking something provocative about slavery or states' rights while the other filmed, changed the way interpreters operated. History is not just a set of facts and events. It's the study of how and why societies change. Why do people act in certain ways? Are there patterns in human behavior? What makes a society successful? What makes one fail? Accuracy is imperative. Without it, we will learn the wrong answers. Not just about the way Jim and Juan Crow worked, but also about whether our country's foundation is about race and land, or, as the founders said, about principles and the rule of law.
1: Letters from an American was written and read by Heather Cox Richardson. It was produced at Soundscape Productions, Dedham, Massachusetts. Recorded with music composed by Michael Moss.
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0: Hi there, and welcome to another episode of Queer Dispatch. I'm Greg Holland.
1: And I'm Barbara T.
0: And we welcome you, and thank you for listening. Today we want to talk about something that happened this morning, which were the Epstein survivors, women, who...
1: Women who survived the sexual abuse of Epstein and other
0: Trump
1: rich
0: and, oops,
1: individuals.
0: Did I say Trump? Yeah.
1: Did you say Trump?
0: Yes, I said Trump.
1: I didn't hear what you said. Did you say Trump?
0: Actually, I watched the whole thing this morning, and it almost brought me to tears. Some of the stories were just, 12 years old and stuff. These are a bunch of sick puppies. And then there's so much other stuff going on beyond that. As Brian reminded me, our engineer, today Trump was flying jets over the press conference.
1: There was a flyover
0: military
1: during the
0: jets.
1: Press,
0: he kept flying them over
1: that he
0: there.
1: Said he was doing it because somebody from Poland was there.
0: I don't know. It doesn't, but it makes no sense at all. It's just that was definitely a means to try to interrupt the

0: administration.
1: Right. So there's four Republicans. Every single Democrat has signed it. No, there's four.
0: Okay.
1: And four of the most people that you would never think would do it.
0: Mace and...
1: It's Nancy Mace, Marjorie Taylor Greene, the guy who kind of co-hosted today.
0: The Kentucky...
1: Thomas Massey,
0: yeah.
1: And Lauren Boebert.
0: Oh, she signed up now?
1: Yeah.
0: Oh, my goodness. Well, you know, I kind of question their motives if they're, like, looking for, you know, a little power trip. Because I know Mace still supports Trump wholeheartedly.
1: Right. I think it's performative and probably...
0: Well,
1: but
0: Mace is leaving, too. She's going to run for governor, so she has nothing to...
1: Yeah. Well, all they need is two more. So it's a... What it is going to... Would do would be to force...
0: Force the
1: release of all the documents. Which is, that threat to the Republicans, I'm really going to be curious to see if that has any carries weight. I know it'll carry weight with some of them, but some of them may also be thinking, well, maybe his days are numbered, and do I have to worry about that
0: And the
1: anymore?
0: Thing is, you know, they're up for election soon. I mean, he's not going to be up for election. They're going to be up for election pretty quick.
1: Well, he thinks he doesn't have to be
0: up for
1: election.
0: I know, that's true. That's true. But, so that was... something that I think the country needed to see. And if you didn't see it today, there's excerpts running on YouTube.
1: Yes,
0: you
1: and
0: just do a search and watch some of the highlights.
1: Substack has a lot of video and YouTube for sure.
0: So I just didn't want anybody that missed it at 7:30 this morning. I just woke up and watched it. To get a chance to see it, because these women are totally believable. And, I mean, to have the courage to step out, and who knows what the government may sic on them, you know, as in retribution for speaking today. So I'm very, very brave.
1: Well, I'm not sure there's much they can do, the government can do.
0: Mm-hmm.
1: And that's one of the reasons I think...
0: I'm sure there'll be a checking up on their backgrounds or something.
1: Well,
0: I'm sure the Department of Justice, they're not doing much these days, so they probably work on doing stuff
1: right.
0: like that.
1: But I don't think... They certainly run some kind of risk. They're not totally invulnerable, of course. But I think that the awareness level at this point is higher to support them than it would be to cast dispersions on them for some reason.
0: Right.
1: And I don't... And if the Republicans did that, if they started to sound like they were... chastising someone or blaming someone, I think the pushback on that would be pretty severe.
0: You would think, but these days, this country is so weird, you know? You don't know what people are going to think and what people are going to do.
1: That's true, but if the women who have survived all this horrific abuse are creating their own list, because that's what we're hearing now, right? That they're creating their own list, that it's going to be really interesting to hear. And there was one comment on Substack just as I opened it up a few minutes ago that said that both Clinton and Trump were named by the women who survived.
0: Okay. Well, the thing is, if whoever it's Democrat or Republican, they should be prosecuted as much as they possibly can.
1: I know, it's not about...
0: It doesn't matter about the party.
1: No, it doesn't.
0: This is not just a Trump thing.
1: No, and they were talking about the depth of how far this goes at one point.
0: Oh, yeah, so they were saying, it's like I heard an interview with some congressman, I think it was that Massey guy, who said they were going to fund his opponents. Some of the rich people on the list are going to start, you know, throwing their money around to people that are going to protect Epstein and that ilk. But so, you know, that may be another thing, too. I mean, a lot of these people have a lot of money. So, you know how money is, what it does to politics these days.
1: Yeah.
0: But that's a whole other radio show.
1: Yes.
0: But anyway, was there anything else we wanted to talk about?
1: About concerning that?
0: Yeah.
1: I just wonder, in terms of how, say, the very conservative right views this, it's very ironic to me that, say, Project 2025 and the people who wrote it are coming up now with this statement

0: about America is got to support families and only nuclear families, and mm-hmm. you know, this heavy focus on protection of children, allegedly. We were talking about the pronatalist movement, which J.D. Vance is a proponent of, apparently. And so that's have as many babies, I suppose, as you can before you hit menopause. So you're supposed to be having...
1: That's the women's job, according to them. You know, that's all they're good for. Not, they can't vote. They, you know, well, shouldn't have jobs.
0: Right. They shouldn't be voting. We shouldn't be voting. We shouldn't have jobs. And we definitely shouldn't be lesbians. I mean,
1: definitely, that's number.
0: I mean, I don't think they know what to say about lesbians, to tell you the truth, because gay men, they target. Uh-huh. Lesbians sort of are like, you know, they're just not in the picture.
1: You know, I hate to probably say it, but they probably have some lewd ideas about lesbians that they
0: yes, only if they can watch lesbian porn.
1: Yeah, exactly. So then that's probably their feeling of lesbians is what lesbian porn they've watched.
0: Yeah. So anyway, I don't know. So with J.D. Vance, who I think I've talked about this before, the pronatalist movement where all these babies, only white babies have to be kind of generated. I don't know what he's thinking of, cloning them or something. But but anyway, that to me shows how desperate these right-wing white guys are, because they're afraid they're going to be in a minority, which in a way they almost already are anyway. So,
1: it's like movements like to make only people can vote that have the same name as their birth certificate.
0: Right.
1: So that's
0: a state thing, though, right? Some states have that.
1: I don't think the states have it yet.
0: Trump wants to have that.
1: He wants to have that.
0: Right.
1: And then, you know how many millions of women that would disenfranchise?
0: Well, I think probably both some men and some men women.
1: Well, that's true. Like my husband, he changed his name.
0: Right. So. And so I have a friend who got divorced, and so the name on her driver's license, on her passport, it's not the same as her birth certificate. And so she's really, really worried about that. And I said, well, you know, it's not a done deal. It's not like Trump can say anything about voting, really, because voting is determined by the states.
1: Right.
0: And there's this great piece, actually, I have to brag about KYAQ and Brian, our new news director and president, who is doing a fabulous job on the website. And he did an interview with the woman who is the elections chair. I don't know if they call it chair. The person who does the elections in
1: county
0: the
1: county clerk?
0: County clerk.
1: Mm-hmm.
0: And she talked about how she's affected, and other county clerks across the state are impacted by the idea of Trump saying that he's going to do this, restrict voting so that the name on your birth certificate, if you don't have that there, then you're not going to be able to vote. She said they would that wouldn't happen in Oregon, and she would fight against it, you know, from happening. So if you want to go to our website, you'll see that article. It's perfect. Yeah. It's great interview.
1: Kudos to the county clerks in all of Oregon saying they'll stand up to the mailing ballot.
0: Right, that too.
1: Ending mailing ballots. It was so funny. Trump did his press conference to prove he was alive, and what he did was talking about moving the Space Force, which I have a laugh every time I say that, from Colorado to Huntsville, Alabama. Well, Alabama, he was saying it was because of mail-in voting in Colorado. It was so, you know, messed up. But Alabama has mail-in voting, too. So what the hell, you know, what is your... It's just so crazy. You know?
0: Yes, I think the county clerk was actually talking about mail-in voting, about the vote changing their names. She was talking about
1: that. Because I'm sure that would be illegal anyway. Yeah. Because, I mean, people changed their names.
0: Yeah, so I'm sorry I misquoted. But it's a great interview.
1: And he also did a great interview about the Walport recall and the city manager has been up to. If you want to read that, about them bullying the tribes to prosecute a private citizen.
0: Right.
1: It's totally changed my mind on everything, actually, about Walport now. So.
0: Well, the thing about voting, you know, I think that Trump says these things to keep people scared.
1: Yeah, you know, it's chaos. I think he's just a chaos guy. He just wants everything in an uproar.
0: And there's some people who just sort of jump on that bandwagon and just sort of salivate along with him.
1: Right, I know.
0: That's crazy.
1: But it's like, you know, it's like everything's falling apart for him because he's now all the other countries are getting together with Russia and China and North Korea are forming a thing against the U.S.
0: There was a big deal with Putin and the North Korean leader. Pictures of them all over the place. Mm-hmm.
1: But the war's going bad for them. They just blew up, Ukraine just blew up their major pipeline that 30% of their oil comes from. So they may be busted soon. I mean, I keep watching these things on YouTube about Ukraine's bombing different things in Russia. We don't hear about that here.
0: No.
1: But they're literally blowing up the country of Russia. And,
0: right.
1: And they're not getting their drones shot down, and they're hitting targets, and like the troops are all running away from Russia on Russia's
0: side. Didn't Ukraine get some kind of...
1: They've got a big cash donation, but they want to buy arms from us.
0: Right.
1: So I don't know if that's going to happen because...
0: Yeah,
1: they're all
0: either.
1: Russian agents in the White House and on the cabinet, so it's going to be interesting.
0: Interesting time, you know?
1: I know, it's just, there's so many different things going on, and it's hard to keep track of everything. I mean, I'm not working, so I have time to watch it.
0: Well, the hardest thing to watch is Gaza.
1: Yeah, oh, that's awful. Yeah, we don't hear anything more about that.
0: No, because they don't allow any international journalists.
1: And anti-Semitic material. They're doing all this.
0: No, they don't allow any international journalists.
1: Yeah,
0: Gaza.
1: That's true. They don't.
0: They've blocked
1: that. Everything.
0: So
1: that's
0: all the journalists in Gaza, and they're all being picked off one by one, five at a time when they blew up that hospital.
1: I know.
0: It's so it's horrific. It's genocide, and they're still claiming that it's not. Israel is still claiming that it is not, and other Republicans are saying, of course, that it's not. But it is.
1: It's they're
0: totally
1: meets
0: the definition.
1: To death. So anyway, I guess we better move on to a gay topic, or they may kick us off the air.
0: No, they. Who's gonna
1: they?
0: Kick us
1: the
0: off
1: people
0: the air?
1: In power. I don't know. I don't know who that would be. But anyway, another thing that really really upset me this week is what DeSantis is doing in Florida about the rainbow sidewalks.
0: Right.
1: Right next to the Pulse nightclub, which was the shooting that killed 49 and wounded 53 people. The sidewalk right next to that was a rainbow. It seems like he's only going after rainbow crosswalks. He's not going against any other crosswalks.
0: No other color. So no, yellow, just, he doesn't
1: he
0: mind.
1: He doesn't care. It's just the
0: black,
1: rainbow.
0: He doesn't mind.
1: So what's been happening
0: white,
1: with that is they, the first
0: mind.
1: Night they took the paint off. Oh, like eight. This took like eight.
0: They had to jackhammer it off.
1: Yeah.
0: It took
1: a bunch of workers, too.
0: They didn't have to jackhammer it off, but they did jackhammer it off.
1: Mm-hmm. So when they replaced it, the people started coming in and coloring it with chalk back. And then they keep coming back to just wash it off since it's just chalk. And they can wash it off. And what's been happening on the side is that, like, one poor guy got chalk on his tennis shoe. And so they arrested him. And he got his case thrown out immediately by the courts, saying there's just no probable cause. Just because you have chalk on your shoe doesn't mean you have.
0: He didn't accidentally get chalk on the bottom of his shoes. He put chalk on the bottom of his shoes so he could walk. He could walk across and create all these rainbows.
1: Oh, okay.
0: That
1: I didn't know that. I didn't know that part of the story. Well,
0: yeah.
1: That's good, but. They still threw his case out. I understand they keep arresting people. They have cop cars, like four cop cars. Can you imagine how much money that's costing the state?
0: Yeah, you know, because rainbow chalk.
1: I know, rainbow chalk.
0: That's
1: awful.
0: Really terrible, you know, rainbow chalk.
1: And they're doing it in bigger cities, too, where it's really an uproar. They actually took bricks out in this one city.
0: Yeah, I thought that was Florida.
1: Yeah, that's in Florida.
0: It looked like paving bricks or something, paving stones.
1: Maybe it was underneath the
0: paint. Yeah, I think it was underneath where the paint was. So
1: maybe it was like an old town street.
0: They did the same thing in Washington, D.C. with Black Lives Matter.
1: Lives Matter was gone.
0: Yeah. So they're not interested in anything that has to do with life. It's a death cult.
1: It's so funny, too. They claim it's for safety reasons. But actually, the studies have shown that 27% safer to have a rainbow crosswalk because it shows up better.
0: Yes, of course.
1: Now, I once asked ODOT if they would allow it. No, we're only going to take white. We can only have white on our streets.
0: Well, I wonder if we could do it in the city for pride.
1: No,
0: you know,
1: ODOT has rights over all roads in Oregon.
0: Well, maybe what about sidewalks?
1: We could do
0: a rainbow sidewalk.
1: Hey, maybe I should do a rainbow sidewalk.
0: Or the rainbow steps up the city hall. Yeah. Do that.
1: My That'd neighbor cool. across the street's even flying a LGBT gay pride flag.
0: Really?
1: Yeah.
0: Is that surprising?
1: Well, she also has an American flag, and what I've heard is she didn't want people to think she was one of the Trumpers.
0: One of them? Oh, that one of the Trumpers.
1: By flying the gay pride flag, that sort of neutralized anything about the Trump, Trump.
0: We can ask Ron Wyden when he comes if he would support a rainbow sidewalk in Newport.
1: That would be good.
0: Because ODOT's state, so maybe he could influence.
1: Maybe we can do something.
0: Yeah.
1: But, and they're making all sorts of funny t-shirts. I ordered one. I can't remember what it said, but it was something about rainbow crosswalks.
0: Oh, yeah. When I was in Seattle, in Capitol Hill, that's where you see a lot of rainbow stuff, including several rainbow crosswalks.
1: Definitely. And I'm wondering where it's going to, of course, Seattle's really liberal, so they probably won't be doing anything about it or changing it. Or
0: I don't think that. Yeah, no, I think they'll leave it. Mm-hmm. They're not going.
1: Although Trump is pressuring a bunch of different places to get rid of them, so it's just going to be who's strong enough to stand up.
0: It's so petty, you know. It's just like, what if it were painted like purple and
1: maybe if
0: green.
1: It wasn't in the right order or something?
0: Yeah, you know, or what if it were like pink? Would he make the crosswalk bulldoze it up if it were pink?
1: I don't know. It's
0: pink and blue, like boy and girl, you know, like that.
1: Well, I don't know what it is with Florida. I mean, of course, Trump
0: what
1: lives
0: is it
1: there.
0: With Florida?
1: Trump lives there, and DeSantis is just like best buddy, or used to be anyway.
0: Well, it's the whole thing about Trump. We're going to talk. I guess we can't get stopped talking about politics. My grandson texted me. He goes, "What's this about Trump not being alive?" I said, "Well, it's a rumor." I said, "It's misinformation." But the funny thing is that he hasn't been being photographed for very much. Uh-huh. And the photographs that have come out, they've proven to have been taken like a week before or even more. I said, "So he's definitely hiding for some reason."
1: Yeah, I saw TikTok, and she pointed out something that was under his suit, some sort of medical thing under his suit at his last press conference.
0: Oh, really?
1: That he had some, I don't know, and she didn't identify what it was, but she's like, "Did you see that? It's under his suit."
0: Well, he also apparently has some kind of drooping thing going on between his eyes.
1: Well, maybe a mild stroke is what they're saying.
0: Yeah, and that would be believable.
1: Yeah.
0: I mean,
1: he's an old man, so.
0: And he's under a lot of stress. I mean, he's getting all this negativity from all these people. And I'm not saying that to be sorry for him. I'm just saying that has to take a toll, even though he wants to, you know, position himself as Mr. Invulnerable. But he's not, obviously.
1: Yeah.
0: He doesn't look well at all.
1: Yeah, and sometimes the speech stops and it's like he's catching up with him. So.
0: Well, his speech doesn't make any sense whatsoever when it does come out. You know, it's just, it's insane. He says things that are obvious lies, obviously delusions. He's delusional. Serious delusional.
1: He purely is. And the people backing him up are making him even more delusional, I think, too. Like
0: well, you saw that press conference, right? Oh, not the press conference. It was the group that he had around him.
1: Oh, the
0: cabinet
1: meeting?
0: The cabinet meeting where everybody just basically kisses his butt, you know, through the whole thing. It was kind of disgusting, actually.
1: And did you see Marco Rubio was sitting next to him? And I guess he probably had a little accident in his Depends, Trump. because he was like holding his nose.
0: Oh, he was?
1: He's getting something like a smelling salt from his pockets to smell, sniff it. And even Hedge or Hedgesmith was, or whatever
0: Hedgesmith,
1: his name.
0: Whatever his name is.
1: And he was there too, like choking and laughing. And then they said it finally wafted out to the entire room.
0: Oh.
1: I'd be ending that press cabinet meeting pretty quick if I were the other people sitting there.
0: Yeah, I mean, how can anybody tolerate that and just sort of pretend it's.
1: And
0: then
1: keep saying stuff
0: happening
1: about Biden's performance.
0: Yeah, right. It's all Biden's fault.
1: Yeah. So.
0: And Kamala's fault, too,
1: definitely.
0: Obviously.
1: But I did hear Newsom's up in the top of the polls now, so I think what a Democratic candidate's going to have to do is take him on seriously to get to get the publicity to run for.
0: Well, Newsom's doing all these fabulous memes, or his it's a woman working for him that's doing all these memes. And one thing I would like to see is a meme of the Washington governor, our governor Tina Kotek, Newsom and Pritzker in Illinois as the Fantastic Four.
1: Oh, like that would
0: be
1: nice.
0: Marvel characters. Would nice. That would be great.
1: Yeah. Somebody could come. I'm sure this one sitting here.
0: Oh, maybe you could. Can you do that? We are questioning our engineer.
1: He does the best memes.
0: He does. So now he's on the case. So we'll see what happens.
1: We'll see what happens.
0: We'll let you know.
1: Definitely.
0: We can. If you do that, that would be great, Brian. Fabulous.
1: Mm-hmm. Well, do we have a lot of time left? I don't know where we're at.
0: We probably have about 5 minutes left.
1: Oh, do we have 5 minutes?
0: Okay. Yeah, okay. So, what else do we want to say today?
1: Well, I wanted to talk about what's the threat to gay marriage, but I think we better put that over to next week. Because
0: 5 minutes isn't long enough to talk about the threat to gay marriage.
1: But I also wanted to apologize, but we did announce that we were going to have Claire Hall on the show, but she unfortunately fell, broke her hip and her shoulder. And we're going to try to get her on a Zoom call or something so you guys can still hear from her.
0: Yeah, that would be good. And, we just send a lot of good thoughts.
1: Definitely.
0: To Claire.
1: I've been putting stuff on Facebook supporting her and stuff. So these people in the recall are kind of crazy.
0: The Democrats have a series of big buttons. Have you seen these?
1: Mm-mm.
0: That are supportive of Claire. I should have brought mine.
1: Yeah,
0: and it's they address different issues. So Claire supports mental health.
1: Yeah, I've seen
0: Claire
1: it.
0: Supports education. Yeah.
1: Yeah, I've seen those. Those look really nice.
0: Yeah,
1: that's a great idea.
0: Yeah, nobody knows, of course, how many signatures the recall effort has gathered. I haven't seen them lately, so I don't know if they stopped.
1: No, they're still. I saw them across from the. That mall, that ancient mall, that old, whatever, antique mall there.
0: Oh, they were there?
1: They were there, yeah.
0: Today?
1: They were across the street today.
2: Outside City Hall yesterday.
1: Yeah.
0: They were outside City Hall?
1: Maybe they're getting more customers if they're not in the...
2: And outside Fred Meyer.
1: Yeah.
0: Oh, so they are still...
1: I thought they were chasing them out for Fred Meyer.
0: They can be on the sidewalk.
1: On the sidewalk way out, yeah.
0: Let's paint the sidewalk
1: rainbow. But it's not about gender or gender identity at all. Not at all.
0: No.
1: That's why their posts are so awful.
0: Oh, right. They don't want to
1: dead
0: admit.
1: Naming. Dead naming
0: right.
1: and
0: right.
1: stuff like that.
0: Yeah.
1: Which is sad. This is not how our country should be.
0: No. And hopefully it is how our country will return to some sort of sanity and maybe... a better, more improved country? I hope so.
1: I mean, it's going to take a long time to turn things back around once.
0: Yes, it is going to take a long time.
1: Yeah.
0: Bernie Sanders had a big, big rally in, I think, in Maine?
1: Yeah.
0: I think that's where it was.
1: Huge crowd.
0: Huge, yeah.
1: I just hope that can translate into votes.
0: Yeah, it's a little early to know, where
1: true.
0: People are headed, but definitely the news about Republicans and MAGA people who have seen the light, those are increasing.
1: I heard a little speech by their Susan Collins' opponent.
0: Oh yeah,
1: he's sharp, and
0: yes.
1: I think he's going to do a good job.
0: Yes,
1: and
0: I
1: take
0: think
1: her
0: so
1: out
0: too.
1: Hopefully because she's worthless to anybody. But Well, I guess we probably should wrap it up. It's one of those, another quick flying show.
0: A show that went all over the place.
1: I know, we did. I want to say that if you want to catch our old episodes, some are on Spotify. Just search for Queer Dispatch. 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
0: We're sort of on Facebook?
1: I haven't been posting.
0: Oh, you haven't been posting.
1: I have enough posting to do on my own. Just kidding.
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From the Say Magazine studios in Bradenton, Florida, welcome to Indigenous in Music. I'm your host, Larry Kay, from the Omaha Nation. 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First Floor Highway has quickly earned attention from native media across the country with their debut album, Under the Sun. And now they're back with their newest single, Bring the Ruin. 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Today, our musical journey starts. We take off from Albuquerque, New Mexico. Music now from our guest, First Floor Highway. Here's When We Lose.

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All right, up to Detroit. Here's the City Lines. Do it all.

Morgan Toney, Heal the Divide. All right, here we go. 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

We're going to take a short break, and when we come back, our guest, First Floor Highway, the whole gang will be here in our spotlight. 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The Indigenous music industry finally has a home of its own. 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We are Indigenous in

0: I'm Larry Kay, and welcome to our Indigenous in Music Spotlight Interview. Today, we're hitting the road with one of the most exciting Indigenous rock bands making music today. Hailing from Albuquerque, New Mexico, First Floor Highway has been making waves with their debut album, Under the Sun, and they're already back with a powerful new single called Bring the Ruin. Their music blends classic rock influences with Indigenous storytelling. It's time to find out all about it. Joining me today is the entire band. Ladies and gentlemen, let's welcome First Floor Highway and its leader, Jordan James. Hey, Jordan.
1: Hey, what's going on, Larry?
0: I'm doing well down here in Florida. How's the weather over there in Albuquerque?
1: Hot as always, man. I think it's like almost dang near 100 today, so we're hanging in there.
0: Well, hey, let's do some introductions and go around the circle, and why don't you all tell us who you are and what you do.
2: I'm Dan. I play drums.
1: Hey, what's up? I'm Jordan James. I play rhythm guitar and lead vocals.
3: I'm Daniel Coburn. I play lead guitar and also background vocals.
4: I'm Joey Monaco. I'm your bass player.
0: Yeah. Congratulations on the release of Under the Sun. I love it.
1: Thanks.
2: Thank you.
0: Yes. Good job. And the new single, Bring the Ruin.
1: Latest single.

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1: Yeah.
0: Wrote some other parts for it and kind of cobbled it together into an original First Floor Highway offering.
1: Right, right. Well, I got a question for everybody. And why don't we start with writing and recording? What does each member bring to the table, and what makes First Floor Highway sound like First Floor Highway?
2: Well, I'm new to the band. I've only been with the band for about 3 or 4 months. Really pleased to be playing with these guys. I'm the unruly, dissonant kind of lead guitar player.
3: we get a tax deduction for him.
2: Yeah. So I think that's kind of what when it comes to recording. Anyway, it's like I really like things to be kind of like spontaneous with the lead guitar. I'm inspired by guitar players like Jim. I know it's kind of cliche, but Jimi Hendrix is like one of my favorite guitar players, and you know. He was a master of the instrument, but he also wasn't afraid to make things rub, right? To make things, to bring something harmonious into the lead guitar, but also he wasn't afraid to make mistakes and make that part of his style. So I think that's my role so far in the band, and I've been having fun doing it.
1: Right on.
4: Yeah, I remember the day Jordan played Bring the Ruin, and it was one of those songs that just clicked right away. The bass line just was there. There was no question about what to do with it. It was just sort of keeping that sound going. And then in it, there's a really nice riff that I kind of carry through that I'm very, very proud of in that. And I think it's just it's a song that's got a dance feel to it, a groove that is sort of next level beyond what the album is. I think I'm really excited for what this next album has, because it's going to have just a more jammy, dancey feel to it, not just the rock side. So I think it's got a new style coming, which is really exciting.
1: Who's next?
3: I'll go. So I play pretty much in the pocket drums. And with Joey going together, we've got a good rhythm section. We've got a song coming up that is really danceable called Way Too Resi. And I think once you hear that one, you'll get a kick out of the words and out of the melody and the rhythm. And that's one from Jordan.
1: All right. I like it. Can't wait. Now, is this brand new that's coming out, or is this on our current album?
0: No, we got another single coming out here mid August called Way Too Resi. It's basically a little tongue-in-cheek song about a guy that hooks up with a res girl at the 49 that's just a little too much for him. And so it's a little, nice little tongue-in-cheek ending rock and roll song.
1: All right. I can't wait. Sweet, sweet. Well, with the album out, Jordan, and the new single already released, what does First Floor Highway go from here?
0: So we got we just released Bring the Ruin here this past July 13th. Mm-hmm. We have Way Too Resi coming up as our single release in August. We have another song called Marianne, another single that'll be coming out in September. And then after that, we are going to pause for a little bit because we have some local shows coming up that we kind of need to prep for. And then our drummer, Dan, is moving to Spain.
3: So I'm kind of like the Pete Best of the band.
0: Yeah.
3: Yeah.
0: Pete Best is ready to retire to Spain.
3: Oh, so. Right. And then the band will go real big. And I'll miss out on all the residuals, but that's okay.
4: It's going to be a lot of money, Danny.
0: Yeah. Yeah, you're going to miss all of the money, Danny.
3: Yeah.
0: Over the winter, we have about 4 or 5 more songs written beyond the singles that are coming out. And so over the winter, you know, in traditional Native American fashion, you know, wintertime is for story writing. So we'll sit down and write some songs, write some stories. We'll record over the winter. And so by spring, we should probably have a whole nother album ready to go.
1: Sweet, sweet. What's the best way to get a hold of the band?
0: Best way to get a hold of the band, you can definitely find us on all the socials pretty easy. Facebook, Instagram, etc. by searching for First Floor Highway. If you jump into Google and search for First Floor Highway, our website comes up. 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
0: There you go.
1: Bam. You're tuned in to Indigenous in Music with Larry K and the whole band, First Floor Highway. 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

0: 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Thank you guys for all showing up tonight. It's great to have you all on and get a chance to see what you guys all look like. I know what you sound like.
1: Thanks so much.
2: Thank you, Dex Novo, Vinternon. Thank you so much.
0: Yeah. Well, keep me posted, too. Any new developments or any new videos, I'll blast them for you.
3: Oh, will do.
0: Mm-hmm. We're going to play you their current release. Here is Bring the Ruin.

0: That was music from First Floor Highway and their current release, Bring the Ruin. In case you're just tuning in, First Floor Highway Band, we're just here. And stop by in our spotlight.
1: Welcome to

That's music from Crystal Shawanda, Midnight Blues. I'm Larry Kay, hanging out down here in Bradenton, Florida. Sun is shining. Man, it's hot out there. We get to about 100 degrees every day, but you're all welcome to come visit if you like it warm. I got a spot for you.

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1: Here we are again with your locally produced show, Finding Fringe, and I don't think we have a Fringe guest on today, but we are doing a local kind of focus sometimes, and today we're looking at, it seems like it's local, but it's our watersheds, man, and if you listen to this radio show, you will have heard Amy Goodman on June 12th, have a guest on who is part of a new UN report on data centers sucking up massive amount of water. And this UN report is written by an individual who just won what they call the Nobel Peace Prize in water that is given out in Stockholm. So we're talking about water today, and water is life. And water isn't just the toilet, but the toilet does affect the water, and water isn't just the big blue Pacific, the largest ocean in the world. How do you measure that? Well, that's science. It's all about the dynamics of what happens upstream. It's coming through, we hope, these incredible creeks that are ugly and they twist and turn into the wetlands. And we've had the Midcoast Watershed Council director here, Evan, but we have the real brains behind the communication, Megan Huff, and here she is.
2: Hi, thank you so much for having me, Paul.
1: And it's Megan, right? It's not Megan.
2: See, you overthought it.
1: I did. And I had your former boss on a few weeks ago, too. Who was that?
2: You did, Anno Husing. Absolutely. He came on the show.
1: I mean, you sent me your CV, which is curriculum vitae, and which is like a resume for people in academia and publishing. So, yeah, you come from the Midwest. You did get some stuff going on in Cheesehead Country in Wisconsin, right? You got a master's. Right. So we can go backwards, but the news today, and again, I'm taping this on June 12th, that's coming out in July, is that room temperature IQ president and his administration did it a third time yesterday. He signed more legislation opening up all these amazing federally protected waters to longline and purse-seining fishermen and women.
2: I did hear that news. I'm not fully informed on the specifics of that, but it is heartbreaking to see these protected areas being open to fishing. Absolutely.
1: And it's the third release of these areas that were designed to be protected because science and the kind of science you do, Megan, is what gives us these laws and these legislation and these guardrails. This is not, these scientists are not me. They're not Che Guevara. They're not there to try to turn the whole world into a completely anarchy socialist world. They're there to actually find a middle ground to help both commerce and help the ecosystems repair themselves, because that's all they're in. They're in repair mode. And that's what your job is, to repair these ecosystems. You know, I was looking at, you work for the Mackenzie River Trust, right? What's it called?
2: I'm on their lands committee. Mm-hmm. So I'm a volunteer on their lands committee.
1: And they are in the news again. Did you know that? Do you ever read High Country News?
2: Yes. They have a fascinating, wonderful, long time coming project that they've been working very hard on to restore title exchange to one of the estuaries down there. So it's a huge effort, and it's been really phenomenal to see them come to this point.
1: But it's what the Midcoast Watershed Council is all about. It's all about throwing those large toothpicks back into the into the river, right?
2: Absolutely. We're all working towards the same goal of improving the resiliency and health of our waterways and our ecosystems, because watershed health is an indicator of community well-being. And so when we have healthy waters, healthy fish and wildlife, we have healthy communities as well, because we're dependent on those. And so we're all interconnected, and we see it as a full circle moment.
1: So NCD, Natural Channel Design, tell us a little bit about that.
2: So actually, Evan's probably the more expert on that, but
1: you got a master's and we'll talk about sustainability and all that.
2: Right,
1: I mean, there's a whole nother thing going on there.
2: Yeah, so I think a big part of what Midcoast and our partners do is we're trying to take these simplified stream channels that have been channelized for human purposes, whether it's for agricultural reasons or development reasons, because those pesky, messy rivers are interfering with where we want to build or where where we see more value out of the land. But I believe in the intrinsic value of nature, and so does our organization and our partners. And so when we're trying to restore these landscapes, we're adding that messiness and complexity back into our waterways, because messy in the natural resources world is good, whereas humans don't always like messiness.
1: Messiness is the key. And I did do a story or two when I worked for Oregon Coast Today. I had my own column, and I've done it in other venues about Evan. I met Evan 7 years ago when he was at the Oregon Coast Community College with Kuchek Bill, who is an artist. And that's the first time I met him. He looks a lot younger now. He's kind of getting gray. And he was talking about what the Midcoast Watershed Council was doing. And it is the messiness. So what does that mean to make a river messy? Is it sort of the beaver kind of situation? Or is it even more dynamic than just having a bunch of beavers in a watershed?
2: That's a great question. So beaver are critically important to our watershed health. They're keystone species, which means that they have a disproportionately large impact on the health and function of our ecosystems. And so when we remove those from our landscape, we're really missing a vital component to our health of our watersheds in terms of water carrying capacity. They add those messiness factors back into our waterways by adding large woody debris when they're doing their dam and lodge building. They're creating pools of water that has been shown. There's been a lot of research done on how beavers actually help mitigate the impact of wildfires because they're creating sponges on the landscape. And these cool pools of water are critically important to our salmonids and other fish and wildlife that need that for their life cycles and their life history. And so when we're adding that messiness back into the stream, that means a lot of different things. So that means adding complexity in terms of elevation. Different plants and different animals use different habitat types, and so adding that diversity and elevation is really important. We do spruce habitat mounds. We're adding in large woody debris, which basically means that large wood is being placed in different formations in the creek, so that you're slowing down water, you're spreading it out, and you're getting that really great floodplain interaction, which is super important as well for creating those spongy water-holding landscapes and those pockets of refugia of habitat. And so when we're adding in this large woody debris, we're also making sure that we're restoring our riparian areas too. And a lot of our riparian areas have been degraded because of human use and human enjoyment of our waterways, but adding in those native plants that shade and cool our waterways is part of that messiness equation.
1: There you go. That's what a communication major does. She gives us the elevator speech. But we use stairs because elevators use a massive amount of electricity, right? And we need our steps. And, you know, the thing is, 60 million beavers were almost completely killed to extinction, almost the same number as buffalo. Mm. And we know buffalo were integral into the grasslands.
2: That's right.
1: And it's kind of ironic how that these numbers are things that, and people hate the beaver because they are a nuisance species.
2: Yeah.
1: Aren't we the nuisance species?
2: Touche.
1: But so these rivers before logging, right?
2: Yeah.
1: So logging started around 1700s, 1800s here, right? And that's when they really went in and used, they cut the logs close to the rivers, and then the rivers were used as transport systems.
2: That's right.
1: Systems.
2: And so when we lost that riparian habitat, we lost the, what Evan likes to call the piggy bank of wood that was being input into our stream. So as trees age or with beaver activity, they naturally fall into our streams. And that's how we had so much wood in our waterways. And when People started colonizing this area. They started removing all of that wood because they saw it as being messy, and we didn't like messy. We wanted simple and we wanted straight. And so removing all of that from our waterways has had detrimental effects on our fish and wildlife. And so while we're thinking of restoring these areas, we're trying to add in our conifers back into our riparian areas, our willows, which are critically important for shading and for beaver food. And so those are kind of some of our first lines of defense when we're thinking about restoring somewhere is restoring that riparian habitat, along with remeandering our streams and adding in that
1: it's so poetic, all this remeandering, braiding our streams.
2: It is really poetic. Yeah. I think that's what that really
1: that's cool.
2: That poetry to nature is what really solidified my love and connection with this field. So, yeah, that's interesting you said that.
1: Well, and I know that you believe in holism or holistic thinking, and I know that you see your job as a connector and to build relationships, you know, mm-hmm. even though you did not get a bachelor's or master's in scientific communication, which is a very rarified field, and it's being cut, and that's what we're going to talk about. So your bachelor's degree is from DePaul University?
2: That's right, yep, in Chicago.
1: Chicago, where are you from?
2: I'm actually from a suburb of Chicago called Sleepy Hollow.
1: Okay, you're not a sleepy person. And so what's the deal with, then you go to, because I just visited Wisconsin the first time a few years ago, mm-hmm. and I have a good friend there, so it's kind of a sad place with all the fentanyl and the meth going on in Wisconsin, and just one border away to the east is Minnesota, and Wisconsin has the most prisons, man. Compared to Minnesota, it's like three times as many prisons, yet they don't have three times the population. So Wisconsin is one of those areas where you've got some pockets of liberalism, whatever that means, and you went to Green Bay, Wisconsin?
2: Yeah, the University of Wisconsin, Green Bay for my master's.
1: And what was that in?
2: Environmental science and policy.
1: So the policy thing adds, sort of strips it away from being the wonky lab lady, right? You're not a lab lady?
2: That's right. Yeah, I took lab-based courses and did research in labs, but it was a more interdisciplinary education, which I'm really thankful for.
1: And that's what schools are cutting right now. So the other news, besides the Trump and opening up these beautiful areas, including, and I'm going to pronounce this, the Papa'anauma'uakea, and if you say it in Hawaiian, you can say it fast. That's the area where it's over 7,800 marine species. And before it was a Federal Reserve, the longliners would bring in 1 year, 7,800 sharks, and 99.9% of them were thrown away. So that's called what? Bycatch. And so what is it that floats your boat when you go from this job as a senior planner here in Lincoln County, and then it seems like you've meandered like that river that you want, and now you're doing communications, and you do have some lab experience, you do have some fishery biology experience. It's a very mosaic. Mm-hmm. Narratives. I'm using poetry, mosaic.
2: You are.
1: But you're not. Are you a mosaic thinker? Are you neuroatypical? Are you neuro? You know those.
2: I would say I'm pretty right-brained. Where I'm very. I like implementation. I like.
1: Isn't that left brain?
2: Is it left brain? Maybe it is left.
1: The right brain is the.
2: Is right brain the creative yeah. one? Oh, my bad. I'm left brain.
1: It's like port side is the left. That's the lefty in me. I'm port always. I'm never starboard, although I love the stars.
2: Oh, my goodness.
1: And they've rewritten that on the brain, but I'm not trying to one-up you, but the brains don't have a left-right hemisphere that dominates, but that was a cool science when I was in college, and I'm an old guy, so we didn't have the world... The Wood Wide Web, which you're working with, right? You're sort of doing the Wood Wide Web by doing this riparian mitigation. And talk a little bit about that. I mean, because you do get into the soil, not just the shading for the salmon, but you're also deeper into what your adding logs does to the whole ecosystem. It's it's the sponge. So the sponge is the soil. What is the Wood Wide Web?
2: Well, it's funny when I talk about some of these things, like I sometimes like to refer to myself as having a pancake knowledge, where I know a little bit about a lot of things. Okay. And so
1: I haven't heard that.
2: I learned that when I was learning in my undergraduate studies. They're like, well, specializing in something right now is not the future of this field. It's really being interdisciplinary and holistic. So, back to your question.
1: Wood Wide Web. You've heard of it, right?
2: I've heard of it, but I don't know the context of that completely.
1: It's how the roots and the fungi and the bacteria communicate. And so in the old days when I got my background in botany and marine sciences, we didn't have that. But now it's another poetic thing, the Wood Wide Web. It's sort of like the World Wide Web. And it's how the sugars and starches and enzymes and proteins, they're connecting, and actually a damaged tree can get helped by the sugars. They will give a damaged tree more sugars to help them repair. So kind of cool stuff.
2: That's absolutely beautiful. And I think that just speaks to the fact that when we remove certain things from our ecosystems, we don't know the entire cascading effect that it has because of these symbiotic relationships, because of these interconnections that are so critical for achieving the health and function of our watersheds. It's, you know, soil is not just dirt. It's a whole microcosm. It's a whole world in and of itself that people spend their lives studying. And the interconnection between how plants, if it's just 1 inch taller, it does something totally different in terms of what can grow there. And so, the fungi and everything else, adding more wood into our landscapes is one of the most important things we found for restoring them because of all of these relationships and connections. So recently when I was attending a bird walk led by Seven Capes Bird Alliance that Evan, our executive director, was leading, he was showing folks on Siletz Bay some of the large wood that is out there, and he was saying that a few 400 years ago it would have been covered, the entire bay, with wood, and it's just kind of a really interesting thing to juxtapose to what it looks like today. So
1: wasn't that the tsunami though that destroyed a lot of those, that wood? I think there was a tsunami in the 1700s.
2: There was, yes, but there also just the amount of wood that was being input into our streams because of our forests was just so much greater than we could ever imagine it looking like at this point. So everyone is agreeing that we need to keep adding more wood into our waterways because of its importance.
1: So have you ever taken the back way from actually where you had your previous guest? They have their facility there, right?
2: That's right. Right. Mm-hmm. On Yaquina Bay Road.
1: So have you done that to Toledo?
2: I have.
1: So yes. What would that look like in 1600, more or less? Because people take that road and they think, wow, this is nature at its best, and it's not. That's third growth. There's a lot of trees that are not indigenous. Certainly.
2: That's
1: and
2: right.
1: And so what would that have looked like? Because that was channeled out for the woodmen and woodwomen.
2: There's been a lot of human influence in that waterway. Those areas, like where the road is, for instance, that's all fill that was added because of the shellfish industry that in the 1800s they came and they had whole communities there. And so a lot of our tidal wetlands there have been lost. A lot of our spruce swamp wetlands are completely gone because of areas that have been filled for development, for transportation, commerce. When they were using the Yaquina River for log rafting, that changed a lot of the ways in which our salt marshes were seen. They were seen as a nuisance, and so filling those areas to have better access to the water was something that was very common. And just even looking at old photos of Toledo too, it's pretty incredible to see the differences of how much salt marsh and tide flats were there compared to what it looks like now. But huge trees, marbled murrelet habitat, those are missing from our landscape right now. And so, but what we found is that 90% of our spruce swamp wetlands have been missing.
1: Where can you see a spruce swamp wetland nearby?
2: There's some remnants in the upper in the headwaters of the Yaquina River.
1: Where would that be, though? Is that a Forest Service road we have to take?
2: I think from my memory, up
1: maybe
2: by Elk
1: should,
2: City.
1: We shouldn't take it because, is it by Elk City? Because I go there.
2: Yeah, there are, along that road past in the Elk City area, there are some really small remnant patches of, of those habitats. But that's something that we're looking to do more restoration on is Spruce Swamp. And there's been a lot of research on the importance of that. And there's experts out there that can speak to that way better than I can.
1: Yeah, and it feels like we are Sisyphus pushing that boulder up the hill, and it keeps rolling on us. I mean, we know mangroves are important. We know what happened with New Orleans and why that was such a terrible loss of life, not just because the Army Corps of Engineers didn't listen about building dikes on top of sand. That's a really 101 physics problem. But we cut. They have all these channels from the oil industry, all the pipes, and they got rid of their mangroves, which is a way to dampen the effects of wave crashing.
2: Yeah.
1: And it's sort of the same concept here with the wetlands. The wetlands provides, and you can tell us what they provide, but it also dampens those storms.
2: That's right. The ecosystem services from these habitats are incredible. They act as flood attenuation areas. Where
1: that's not a poetic word, attenuation. That's so scientific.
2: That's right. And so they're mitigating the effects of flooding, of sea level rise, of these storm surges, these king tides. But yes, they're also acting as storm buffers, storm surge buffers. They help to dampen or reduce the effects of wave action. They're acting as water filtration systems. And so they're really critical habitats to protect because of these ecosystem services that don't really have a monetary value, unfortunately, associated with them, but they are a huge service to humankind that we don't always appreciate, and I would say we rarely appreciate in a lot of circumstances. So making people more aware of these services to people, I think, is really important so that there's more acceptance and appreciation for these habitats.
1: That's Megan Huff with the Midcoast Watershed Council. Your official title is what there with the council?
2: Outreach and Communications Specialist.
1: And she knows me. Evan knows me. You have a couple whiskeys at Beer One. And we're going to say, let's stop using services. I mean, I believe in rewilding. It's a tough one. Mm-hmm. And you guys probably do philosophically, but you can't go with that language with the many partnerships you've made. I'm sure you would love to see that river from Toledo to Bayfront go to its natural origins, but people like that open water for their damn ski jets or their salmon boats, right? And that's the big battle we have, and especially even wetlands. Like, why are you taking roads out? Why are you taking our culverts out? You know, we're going to be swamped in the rainy season. Mm-hmm. And so services is like, you know, disservices, right?
2: Yeah.
1: And the world is not just, go ahead. It's not just reducing nature as something for us to take.
2: Yes. Yes. Seeing nature as something that has instrumental value or utilitarian value.
1: Yeah, we're against that on this radio program.
2: That's right. So again, going back, you know, we believe in the intrinsic value of these fish and wildlife, these habitats. Every tree has a purpose. And so we're really wanting to balance different uses and perspectives of the watershed so that everyone feels like they have a connection to it. But I think elevating the voices of these beings that aren't able to speak for themselves is really important.
1: And I'm such a jerk that I have a lot of hats I've worn. I'm not a pancake. I'm a mosaic thinker. And I might, some people have called me a Renaissance man, which I don't like because I'm not a big fan of Europe right now for what they're doing. But think about it, you know, the takings. So you did planning, and I have a master's in urban and regional planning, and we study what takings mean, mm-hmm. that eminent domain. So it's the taking services. So what is that in terms of the planning realm, the takings concept, and what you did with, 6 years, 7 years with the Lincoln County?
2: 5 years.
1: 5 years.
2: Lincoln County Planning Department.
1: Senior planner.
2: I moved from associate to senior planner within that time. Yes.
1: Is that like more stripes on your show?
2: More lashes? I don't know. Yeah. I would say so. Yeah, that's a legal concept that luckily I heard about and we discussed, but I didn't actually have a nexus with it because that was outside the realm of my responsibilities at the planning department. But yes, eminent domain, takings claims, I think where it did intersect with what we were working on was if a property is zoned and has allowable uses and you want to change the zoning and remove some of those uses, that could be seen as a taking.
1: By the government.
2: Correct.
1: By the
2: yes.
1: county.
2: Exactly. And then there's legal repercussions for that in it.
1: And then it becomes, you know, we use like poetic terms like, well, you're grandfathered in, which is kind of like, well, that's kind of, and that's a legal term, actually.
2: Yeah.
1: But, and planning is a tough one because, and we had a discussion when I had your former boss on, their planners have screwed up things big time because they haven't been advocates and they haven't been radical enough. So there is a field of study called radical urban and regional planning. Mm-hmm. There's that whole concept of, it's regional. That's what you're doing. You're fixing not just one little water creek, you're fixing the region. And then we know the sponge effect you're talking about. That it affects things upriver, and we know about the forest needing a certain amount of moisture. Forget about rain, they need fogs. So you're helping that whole regional kind of biodynamics in your job, which is absolutely amazing. And so talk a little bit about the watershed starts from where and ends to where. You know, that's the thing that a lot of people don't know. And we use riparian, and people kind of know what it is, but...
2: Yeah, that's a really good point, Paul.
1: What is a riparian? Is that a type of beaver that's got no hair?
2: It's the areas immediately adjacent to the waterway. And it's water loving plants. It's the areas that we typically like to clear for grass because we like sitting next to the waterways. But so that
1: it's
2: riparian,
1: so it's the
2: area,
1: banks, it's but the it's banks. Beyond the banks.
2: Yeah, so there's not a defined distance, but we like to have what we call riparian buffers. So that's a stretch of land that is adjacent to waterways that we have an abundance of wildlife and a lot of critters use those spots to access the water, and they have really important effects for filtering water as it goes into our waterways. It clears out pollutants, it shades the waterways, and so these are really important areas to preserve with vegetation and to shade and keep our waterways cool. But in the planning world, those are recognized, but unfortunately the regulations don't match the regulations do not fully protect those areas in the way that we should be doing. In some areas in the county, you're only required to have a 10-foot setback from our waterways. In other places that have been classified as being significant for wildlife, or because of their ecological values, there's a 50-foot buffer. But in a perfect world, it would be 100 plus feet. And that's something that's very hard to change because of the things we've talked about with takings and other sorts of things. And it could render some properties undevelopable if you have too big of a buffer. And so that's a whole can of worms, but it's very interesting, the interplay between the regulations and the restoration world. But everyone tries their best.
1: But the can of worms then, Megan, involves maybe a 50-foot buffer. And if you look at this studio, 50 feet is over by the less than the end of the parking lot.
2: Yeah.
1: So then you have cows, pigs, and a beautiful lawn with lots of Roundup ready. So you're 50 feet away from the water. So no problem, right? Is that right or wrong?
2: That's typical. 50 feet is not the magical number. I'll say that. And that is not those... That is not, I think people think it's safe. It is what's the word I'm looking for? There, that distance does not mean the things that you're doing on your land won't impact your waterways.
1: Right.
2: So it's just a number that people have agreed upon in certain worlds that they're willing to accept as not having that area to develop. So in terms of its ecological implications, I don't think it's wide enough. And I think that what you're doing on your landscape will ultimately affect that waterway if you're doing all those things that you mentioned. So I think it's hard because people see the buffer as a negative thing, but actually you're protecting your drinking water source. You're protecting your surface waters. And we're all recreating in these areas. We're all using these areas for watering our gardens, for drinking water. And so it's not just for fish and wildlife, but it's for human health as well that we have these things in place.
1: Well, I mean, the effects of a washout like the Amanda Trail, when that suspension bridge was mm-hmm. washed out, it wasn't because something happened near the Amanda Trail. It happened maybe miles up, mm-hmm. right? Clear cut. And then the water could not slow down.
2: Yes.
1: There was no forest duff, all of these interplaying reasons. And then 3 miles down, the suspension bridge is washed out at Amanda's Trail, which is like maybe 300 yards from the ocean, 400 mm-hmm. yards from the ocean.
2: Mm-hmm.
1: And so that's kind of what you're playing with, too. You got things happening upstream that affect how that
2: that's
1: river
2: right.
1: holds the wood and doesn't hold the wood.
2: That's right. That's why stringing together several neighbors to do these restoration projects has become more and more important, because it really is a landscape change that is needed to really restore our waterways to the healthy conditions that they once were. And a big part of that is our headwaters, our upper watershed areas, if they're being decimated from logging or from other industrial or commercial uses, all of that rushing water down into our waterways really just flushes everything out. And so when we're adding in meanders, we're adding in the curves back into our waterways, we're making them more sinuous. We're wanting the water to slow down, but it takes a concerted effort for the whole watershed to achieve this resiliency effect that we're looking for. So we're working on it. We're working on stakeholder engagement with folks in these different basins. And there's been a lot of efforts to meet people where they're at and just spread information and to hear one another and to understand everyone's concerns and to talk about it. And usually when people feel heard, they're more willing to be more exploratory and to have more of an open heart and mind to what we're hoping to achieve on the landscape, because it really

0: 5,000 feet. 5,000 feet, and we look at these projects, they're like blips on a map, right?
1: Yeah. Yeah, it's achieving this large scale effect. It takes so much capacity and funding, and those aren't things that our field has right now. And so really investing in environmental science and natural resources to have these large scale landscape level restoration projects that have the most effect is something that is desirable, but is very difficult right now and has been for a long time.
0: I mean, look at this. This is Megan Hoff, and she's in her, might be 30, I don't know, I don't care about age. She's a lands committee member of the Mackenzie River Trust. She's a board member of and community service ambassador for Cape Perpetua. She was working on the European Green Crab Estuary monitoring program forecast. She likes birds. She did the Western Snowy Plover Nest Monitor. She is a beach cleanup lady, a Surf Rider Foundation. Did that. She's been doing that for 6 years. Senior planner. Sea Grant. She's a Sea Grant graduate, not from OSU, but from University of Wisconsin, Sea Grant Institute. She was a naturalist at Peck Farm Park, an interpretive in Geneva Park. Is that in Chicago area?
1: Suburbs of Chicago.
0: Correct. She's water quality and watershed educator assistant, Friends of Fox River, environmental lab analyst for Suburban Laboratories. Where was that?
1: And that was also in the suburbs of Chicago.
0: And then this estuarine, another, it's a poetic word because it's Latin, the estuarine water quality monitoring intern at the South Slough National Estuarine Research Reserve. What is an estuarine?
1: Estuaries are areas where freshwater meets saltwater, and it's a very productive habitat. And we have specific grants focused towards estuarine restoration right now at Midcoast. But yeah, that was a keystone experience in my life, was interning with the South Slough National Estuarine Research Reserve after my undergraduate studies. It was extraordinarily eye-opening. I loved it.
0: A keystone moment and keystone species can be found in estuaries, correct?
1: Yeah, that's right.
0: What are some of the keystone species?
1: So our estuaries used to support sea otters, I learned last night, actually. And so there are missing keystone species in our estuaries and in our nearshore and intertidal areas. So that is something hopefully that will be happening in the future, seeing sea otters back in our estuaries, because they are a missing link as a keystone species. But this estuarine water quality monitoring internship was phenomenal in terms of learning about the dynamics of our waterways and monitoring the changes in our temperature and salinity, and our eelgrass, another keystone species in our estuaries that are nursery hotspots for Dungeness crab and other fish as well. So they're just really productive, diverse areas that are critically important for our waterways.
0: So we've got 2013 where you were a restoration intern. Is that like fixing up old homes? No, of course not. She was part of Lincoln Park Conservancy. She did that for a few months. What is a restoration intern? And that was probably when you first got your toes wet into, I mean, it seems like your whole internships are coming towards the Midcoast Watershed Council. Isn't that weird?
1: It is. I had that same thought process as well. I was like, everything seems like it led up to this job, and it really feels like it's a culmination of everything I've been working towards in my life. So I couldn't be happier. But yes, that was actually my first gig in the environmental world. I was an unpaid intern for a summer at the Lincoln Park Conservancy, and I was dubbed the restoration intern, which meant I was pulling a lot of invasive species, all mechanical hand pulling, and so we're restoring tall grass prairie habitat in the middle of Chicago.
0: What were some of the invasive species? I mean, what people plant?
1: Buckthorn. Yeah, buckthorn is a huge invasive species in our Midwestern landscapes. What else? You're digging into the trenches of my brain with that question,
0: Paul. When it's a pancake.

0: big brain, so you got to get those pancakes spread out.
1: Well, unfortunately, I would say a lot of it was buckthorn related. So removing that from our landscapes and allowing our native understory species and our forbs to flourish under. They were overshading and overcrowding our woodlands, and so removing those was really important.
0: So is it counterintuitive? So I have a lot of desert experience, so when I'm running into a riparian area, you're talking about the Gila River or down in southern Arizona, we're talking about amazing areas in mostly desert areas that then all of a sudden, wow, you've got all these species that don't appear in the Sonora Desert per se. There's all in that riparian area, and it's created either through aquifers, underwater streaming coming from the Sky Islands, which are a 10,000-12,000 feet up, and they're like amazing ecosystems. And I've had people on the show from there. But is it counterintuitive when you go hiking like I did in around Spokane, and you feel like you're sort of like in a natural area? There's not a lot of cattle and stuff, but then the creeks are full of tannin. You know, the deciduous leaves, is that bad for the environment and species? Does tannin really reduce the number of species that can live in that river? And is sometimes tannin is produced by trees that are invasive, but endemic, but they're invasive because people were logging for money, and then these deciduous trees take over, sort of like the aspen type thing or whatever.
1: Right. Yeah. The context of that question, I'm more familiar with in a Midwestern landscape.
0: That's okay.
1: And I'm not an expert on this, but I do remember from my stream ecology class that we did learn about, exactly as you were saying, leaf decomposition and how tannins are released. And that's a natural part of our waterways. And those inputs have nutrients and other things that are utilized in our waterways. And so, but for a system that is not primarily deciduous, like here in Oregon, it's probably something that is I'm looking for the right word to say. It's when they're used to having more conifers in your riparian areas versus deciduous trees, there might be something interesting about that transition when we're logging and you're having more deciduous trees pop up and more of these different types of inputs.
0: Sure.
1: But I'm unsure what the implications are for that here. But in the Midwest, that is common and natural. And those are things that are utilized and important in our streams for all of those little bugs that are indicators of water quality. And those things are utilized and needed in our waterways. And so when we take the leaves off of our yard, that's not great. Everyone is trying to raise awareness of the importance of leaving detritus and debris on your lawns and in your landscapes and in your garden beds, because those break down and those are habitats and nooks and crannies for insects and other sorts of critters that need that type of shelter. And those inputs of nutrients into our waterways are super important.
0: Yeah, and frogs and turtles love those areas. And we've done studies. Obviously, there's study after study after study that the room temperature president IQ doesn't believe in. But we can find out how much oxygen is upstream in an area that has a lot of tannin. I did work in Oak Creek Canyon, which is part of Arizona. So Oak Creek Canyon is an amazing canyon. Of course, now everybody likes to tube, inner tube down it, and that causes so much damage. But so there's the areas that are naturally meandering, and they have the tannin. And you can see people, oh, we got to come out here on the weekend, get rid of all this stuff because it's ruining our Budweiser inner tube fund. This stuff's all mucky, you know, that whole mucky thing.
1: Yeah.
0: And you try to have these conversations with people, and it just goes over their white claw brain, right?
1: Yeah.
0: And that's part of your job. And I like this one presentation at symposiums, conferences, and community forums. She's got one called Ditch the Paper, which is cool. But I see the power of community interviews in watershed management planning and implementation. That sounds like such a wonky thing, but it says so much. That title has a lot going for it. Tell us what that that was about. And of course, I'm looking at the term interviews because I'm big into everybody's narrative, and that's what we're doing. We're doing 60 minutes of your life. This is your life.
1: Yeah. So
0: what is that?
1: So for my master's thesis, I was a graduate research assistant with University of Wisconsin Sea Grant Institute, and I had a phenomenal mentor, Julia Nordyke, and she was the water quality and outreach specialist. And so I learned a lot about her in terms of stakeholder engagement and participatory planning.
0: So, and I have all those terms, but at times, isn't that just a word salad? A lot of this stuff.
1: Touche.
0: I've done like charrettes, and you got the mayor there, and we're all trying to come together to see if a Home Depot should be placed in, you know, Spokane. And it sounds like it's working, but in the end, it's like, all you did was a lot of word salad stuff. The people just don't want this here. And you're telling us if we make this footprint smaller, everything's A-OK. And then there's people like me saying, do you see what Home Depot is owned by so-and-so? And you know where they're giving weapons to Israel? You know, those people's voices aren't even heard because it's like, oh, my God, that guy's an outlier. That guy must be a salmonoid stuck in a pond somewhere, boy. And so the word salad stuff always was problematic to me. And I'm a current English teacher. I teach composition, the stuff that you had to take in college, 101 and 201, whatever they did over there at DePaul University, right?
1: Yeah, you have some good points there, Paul. I think sometimes we get caught up in the language and hitting the right terminology to seem credible, but really just stripping it down to what is this about and who is this affecting? I hear you.
0: Stakeholders we use that because we don't want to just say citizens because it could be tourists, but they're citizens of the world. But we're using it as sort of like, well, the beavers are the stakeholders too. And then it's getting like, oh my God, what would Rachel Carson say? You know?
1: Yeah, totally. I think,
0: so, but what was that about? Forget about me whining about language.
1: So that was
0: interviewing.
1: Yeah. So I, you know, there's something to be said about someone coming into a community and telling people how to restore where they've lived for their whole lives. That's not the approach that is effective, and that's not the approach that we wanted to have. The whole intent was that in Wisconsin they were trying to do these watershed management plans, these 9 key element plans that met the EPA's criteria and brought in funding to do some of these water quality and restoration projects. And so developing this plan that's, you know, it's very specific in terms of what the components you need to have, but we wanted to do something different. We wanted to have an elevated community voice in the planning of this watershed management plan. And the way that we thought that was best achieved was by doing these one-on-one individual interviews with several folks in the community. I think I interviewed upwards of 30 people that
0: cool.
1: were
0: That's great.
1: Identified as leaders within the community.
0: Were these videotaped?
1: No, they were, videotaped, they were recorded, and then I listened to them back and transcribed them and did papers on that. But at the end of the day, it was meeting people where they were at, going to where they were comfortable, and letting them tell their story of what they've seen on the landscape since they've lived there. And a lot of them have lived there for several generations, and they feel really connected to the land through agriculture or other means. And so hearing their stories and making them feel valued for their experiences and their stories, I think, really built rapport and trust and opened a line of communication that wasn't there between the conservation community and the agricultural community predominantly, which is the area of Wisconsin that I was operating or learning in. And so building those relationships takes time. And so just being a good listener was really important for that process, and it made people feel involved. It made people feel connected to what we were doing, and they were more open to understanding why we wanted to do this and what effects would be seen in the community if this was implemented. And so it's just very interesting hearing how people view the landscape and how I view it, and just comparing those two things. So it was ultimately really positive, and it was very successful because we we didn't come in and say, oh, this waterfall is, this waterway is chocolate milk brown because you're over applying manure on your fields at the wrong time of the year. You know, we let them talk to us about that, and they see the same things we do. It's just asking, making them feel like they can say things that's on their mind.
0: There's a psychology to all this, and of course we know that Edward Bernays wrote the book called Propaganda and Marketing. There's a lot of marketing spiel in the nonprofit industrial complex. I don't see you guys as part of the nonprofit industrial complex, but there's a book called The Nonprofit Industrial Complex, and we should all read that, especially people like you, Megan. You're sort of in the middle. I'm on left of left, so that's just like milquetoast to me. But the bottom line is, we have the feds telling a lot of people how they should act, and now we have this Trump who's stripping away all of these rules. And so the knee-jerk idea is, see, now they're letting us, the community and the fishers, men and women, and the loggers determine it. The government had so much overreach. Now we can go, and we are the best stewards of the oceans. And sharks are a dime a dozen. So unless there's a market for it, what do you want? It's to keep the sharks. And so that's truly the conversation I've had. I've been on boats.
1: Yeah.
0: And it's maybe a little bit more sophisticated, but at some point it's like, I'm doing the timeout, and that's kind of what science should be doing, but you're in the middle. You're not doing timeouts with the Mid-Coast Watershed Council. You're getting tons of stakeholders, including other watershed councils, other state agencies, and county agencies, right? And that must be a tough thing to juggle.
1: It is. It's, you know, working with all different users and different players in the watershed is not always easy, but I definitely think that my background working at the planning department has been a huge help to me in this role, because I really did learn so much about this community and this county in that position. I learned about the history of the longtime families that worked here. I learned about the land use history, which is so important and so interesting in Oregon. And you know, I always wondered, why does Oregon look the way it does? It just didn't make sense to me growing up in the Midwest. We don't have wild places. We don't have quote unquote big game. Like it was just this whole other world. And, you know, the land use regulations here help to preserve our estuaries and our watersheds in a way that I never saw in the Midwest. So it's not perfect, but it does help. And so I'm sure Anno talked to you about a lot of that, but it just gave me a better appreciation for, you know, the land use system here and understanding who is here and what they do.
0: You don't feel like you're overqualified for this position? I mean, you feel like, it seems like you I mean, I know you probably like being out in the woods, but you should be doing, you could be doing policy. You could be, you know, at the higher level, really be talking to the state makers, not the stakeholders, but the state cookers, right? The politicians and the, you know, the lobbies to give them a clear picture of what's happening on the ground. You're a ground truther that has this large background that I don't think it's underutilized, but I think you're overqualified.
1: Well, that's kind of you. Thanks, Paul. I don't feel that way, only because I feel like I'm learning so much in this position, and I feel like I really feel like outreach and community engagement is where I feel happiest. And so to me, I feel like there's a lot for me to learn in this space. And I've done a lot in this space already, but a lot of it was in an educational or volunteer capacity. And so doing it in a professional setting and getting paid for it has been really phenomenal, because I feel like I can really spread my wings and make a difference. But I hear you, and you know, I would say before I worked in the planning department, those were my kinds of aspirations, but it was very difficult for me to work at the planning department because...
0: slow as molasses sometimes.
1: Very slow, but also people are not very nice. It's very difficult being a regulator, especially in this climate.
0: Anna was talking about that, putting out fires every day.
1: Right? It is. It was extraordinarily difficult for me to be in that job, even though I was very good at it. And I realized that at this point, being in this space wasn't where I wanted to be at this moment, and I could help in other ways. But I think policymakers, environmental lawyers, regulators are some of the most critical people holding the defense right now on our natural environment. So I have the utmost respect for them. But I feel so burnt out from that job. So this has really been rejuvenating and reinvigorating for me, and it's really kept my passion alive for this type of work, being in this field, in this role. So, but maybe one day, I won't rule it out.
0: She's running for mayor in 2032. So the Mid-Coast Watershed Council is a gem, and I've been around the world, and I've been a sustainability director in Spokane. I know all what's going on. It is a gem, and I tell, as my volunteer position at the 60 Plus Center, I'm saying, dudes, I know it's not like a big trip out to, you know, the Tulip Farm, but, you know, Thursday, once a month, they've got some incredible speakers. You can go down and listen to these people that, have expertise that's not normal for a community like Newport. There's the PowerPoint, and of course you can have a Q&A, and you can talk afterwards. You can maybe go to a bar down there and claim 52, go to the new claim 52. It's a gem, and not that many people show up, and those that do are usually connected to the board, and they are all part of the Golden Girls and the Sun City West, for God's sakes. The kids have to see this, because they're never going to be inspired unless they see. And many of your speakers are not geriatrics. They're probably mid-careers. Some of them are in beginning, like last week's, last month's. Who is there? That woman's quite young, who's working for the the Coastal...
1: Central Coast Food Web. Yeah, Kara Caruso. She was phenomenal. She's the Blue Foods coordinator at the Central
0: Blue
1: Coast
0: Foods,
1: Food Web.
0: Come on.
1: I know, she's...
0: Blue Foods for blue hair, come on.
1: You know, I think...
0: It's a gem.
1: I appreciate we appreciate your support so much. And you're right, though. It's so hard getting people to come to community presentations, especially post-COVID. And I was looking at our numbers of sorting through some old paperwork, and there used to be double the amount of people there before
0: I remember
1: COVID.
0: That. I first moved here in 2018, and there it was great, and I met some interesting folks. Mm-hmm. And now it's like, oh, no, the same peeps.
1: I think people are burnt out from being... in a presentation setting and zoomed out from just being talked at. And I think people want to be more involved, which is why my new direction and my new interest is doing community science as a way to learn, but also to be actively participating in the same type of education that they're getting at these presentations. But it's out in the field, it's hands-on learning, it's really delving into these types of things. And so my goal has been to expand the types of opportunities that people can participate in to feel connected and to learn this information to our watersheds.
0: So why did Oregon Voyager, and what is Oregon Voyager magazine? I'm sorry I didn't research that. It sounds familiar, and like I've seen about, is it an arts, a statewide, once-a-month type magazine out of
1: Admittedly,
0: Portland?
1: I don't know either.
0: So you've got an interview coming out of Oregon Voyager magazine, and there were some questions there that are cool, the good ones. But one of the accomplishments that Megan Hoff says that she's most proud of is not cleaning up a beach, not putting logs in a river, not talking to people to try to get systems changed with stakeholders. It's an event called Conservation in Clay. What is that?
1: Well, it's combining two of my passions right now, which is art and science. And I think, you know, people feel emotionally burned out by...
0: More burnout.
1: Yes, I know. And I keep using that term, but, you know... I think people want to feel connected to things in a different way. And I think art is that mechanism. And I heard a quote that said, art is the highest form of hope. And I truly believe that right now. And so I'm trying to put that into action through programming at Midcoast. And so having this art and science connection, having people create something based on what they see in the landscape and what they find interesting and beautiful, I think that is the way to inspire hope right now and to raise awareness and to build support for our work. And so the Conservation and Clay event was a culmination of that idea. It was working with another nonprofit, the Coastal Community Clay, down in Walport, and pairing a guided or interpretive hike to learn about the restoration that's happened in Lint Slough and learning about our riparian areas and the native plants and looking at the forms and textures and the shapes and the patterns and how it feels, and then doing a clay activity afterwards, pressing these native plants into clay and using your hands and getting dirty and messy. As we've talked about at the beginning here. And so to me, I'm very proud of that because it's achieving what I think is soul filling right now, which is art and science combining and encouraging the community to participate. So, yeah.
0: Well, we've had a quick hour here. We'll have Megan Hoff on again. Maybe Megan and Evan, we can get into a roundtable discussion in a triangular kind of way.
1: That'd be fun.
0: Yacona Preserve, you know about the Yacona.
1: Absolutely.
0: They've been on my show, and they're doing the same kind of work to try to encourage art. They've got some incredible programs that in the field, on the ground. And,
1: yes, they do.
0: Anyways, it's been a good hour. Thanks a lot, Megan, for showing up to Finding Fringe, KYQ's only provocative and radical radio show. 8 o'clock on Wednesday and rebroadcast Thursday at 3. Thanks.
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1: Last week, I asked you to take a kind of boat, reverse the letters, and you get places with water. Well, the answer is sloop, which becomes pools. Our winner this week is Tanya Neubauer, who listens to KBOO in Portland, Oregon.

0: home.
1: For the new puzzle, start with a constellation in two syllables. 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I'll select one winner from among any answers received by this Saturday.

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1: 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That's Nye Beach Cafe, 541-265-2532. Now here's local and regional news, information, and weather brought to you by the KYAQ Community News Network. Oregon lawmakers are calling out the Trump administration for denying Federal Emergency Management Agency assistance for two of the state's major wildfires that could cost the state $74 million. So far, FEMA has approved Fire Management Assistance Grants, or FMAG, money for three of the five fires that requested assistance: the Grasshopper Fire, Akawa Butte Fire, and Lower Dry Creek Fire. However, the agency denied assistance for the East Evans Creek Fire and Roe Creek Complex Fire. FMAGs help states cover the costs related to major fire disasters, but according to Senators Jeff Merkley and Ron Wyden, FEMA said the unassisted fires did not meet the criteria. In a recent letter to the Trump administration, the senators wrote that FEMA's decision is a major shift in administrative policy, which states that an FMAG designation is warranted when a fire threatens such destruction as would constitute a major disaster. This program is meant to provide resources to fires that have the potential to become major disasters if left unchecked, the senators continue. Resources should not and are not supposed to be withheld until a fire becomes so destructive as to receive a major disaster declaration. As of Wednesday morning, the Roe Creek Complex Fire is the largest burning wildfire in the state, impacting nearly 300,000 acres at 39% containment. The Complex Fire is the result of multiple separate wildfires burning in the same part of Central Oregon, with an estimated cost of $14.5 million. The East Evans Creek Fire, burning south in Jackson County, also sits at 15,000 acres with 68% containment. The total cost is an estimated $60 million. According to state officials, FEMA's criteria for an FMAG has been, in part, that 150 primary residences must be in immediate threat of wildfire, gauged often as Level 3 go-now evacuation status, the senators wrote. In recent years, state officials have seen an increase to over 200 primary residences as a threshold, which the East Evans Creek Fire and the Roe Creek Fire Complex had still surpassed. In total, the state of Oregon is on track to see its worst wildfire season yet, with 63 active fires and over 1 million acres burned so far. Roughly 33,000 Oregonians are currently under evacuation orders. The state has 30 days to appeal FEMA's denial of funds for the Roe Creek Complex and East Evans Creek Fire. Governor Tina Kotek's office says it's already considering next steps. Putting everything we have into first response is absolutely mission critical right now, Governor Tina Kotek said. Firefighting partnerships across all levels of government continue to demonstrate success. Securing these additional federal resources will ensure continued support for the courageous and tireless work of our firefighters on the ground. Amy Grant, KOIN News. The Yahats Rural Fire Protection District is in the ambulance business after South Lincoln Ambulances Board agreed to give the district its ambulance and assets. The Fire District's board held a special meeting Tuesday where Interim Chief Jeff Mathia made the announcement that South Lincoln's three-person board had signed an agreement to turn over SLA's assets to the district. He recommended the board do the same, and they did so unanimously. The agreement comes after the board in June voted to end its staffing agreement with South Lincoln on July 31st if Mathia was unable to negotiate an agreement with the nonprofit to give the ambulance to the district and allow it to take over the service contract authorized by Lincoln County. Had an agreement not been reached, Mathia arranged for an alternate agreement with Pacific West Ambulance, which holds contracts to serve the rest of the county, to loan the district an ambulance that would be staffed by district personnel and to also provide billing services. Mathia has been adamant about the need to keep an ambulance stationed in the community. The agreement with South Lincoln Ambulance will extend the district's current staffing arrangement past the July 31st deadline with the provision that the assets transfer, which includes the ambulance and associated equipment along with office and other supplies, begins as soon as possible. We're shooting for a target of October 1st to have everything formally transferred over to us, Mathia told the board. The asset transfer also includes SLA's Equipment Reserve Fund, which will go into the district's Equipment Reserve Fund and be earmarked for eventual ambulance replacement. Mathia said he didn't know the exact amount in SLA's reserve fund, but estimated it at $500,000. The ambulance, which was recently replaced by SLA's insurance carrier after a fatal collision in 2025, is valued at $360,000. Staffing the ambulance has been an issue in the past due to the time firefighters and paramedics were out of the area transporting a patient to hospitals. But Mathia told the Lincoln Chronicle that had been mitigated by the recent agreement with the Seal Rock Fire District to provide cover when needed and no longer providing primary ambulance service to the 10-mile area of Lane County, an increased number of volunteers, and is living close by in Walport. I'm glad that we were able to come up with an agreement with South Lincoln Ambulance, Mathia said. The community has relied on South Lincoln for decades, and I'm glad to see that even though that time is coming to an end, they're participating in a transition, so really the community shouldn't see a whole lot of difference. Garrett Jarrows, The Lincoln Chronicle. Now, here's the extended weather forecast for the central Lincoln coast for Thursday, July 30th. Mostly sunny today with a high near 66 and a calm northwest wind 5 to 9 miles per hour. Partly cloudy this evening with a low around 53. Mostly sunny on Friday with a high near 69, an overnight low of 57. On Saturday, a 50% chance of rain, mainly in the morning. Cloudy, gradually becoming mostly sunny with a high of 66 and a low of 54. On Sunday, patchy fog in the morning, otherwise sunny with a high near 66 and breezy. On Monday, sunny with a high near 68 and continued breezy. Windy on Monday night. On Tuesday, mostly sunny with a high near 70 and breezy. And on Wednesday, mostly sunny with a high near 67 degrees. That is the news from KYAQ, Lincoln County's only community radio station.
3: The Public News Service Thursday afternoon update. I'm Mike Clifford. President Donald Trump told reporters Wednesday that we're going to be hitting them very hard. And overnight, CENTCOM said it hit dozens of Islamic Revolutionary Guard targets in response to Iran's firing on U.S. bases in Jordan and at ships in the Strait of Hormuz. Iran said U.S. strikes killed three of its soldiers Thursday as the latest round of attacks threatened to engulf more countries in the region. CBS News notes Jordan said it had intercepted Iranian missiles for a second consecutive day, while Kuwait said a strike there killed one person. Drone strikes at Egypt's Mediterranean port of Demetia sparked fires on two natural gas vessels Wednesday in what appears to be the first time Egypt has been targeted. Meantime, the beginning of the fall semester is just weeks away, and California health officials say it's the ideal time to book an appointment for a wellness visit.
4: Your pediatrician will monitor your child's growth and development, check vision and hearing, make sure they're up to date on the required immunizations, and screen older children for problems with friends, mental health, or addiction. Dr. Rhonda Randall, Chief Medical Officer with United Healthcare Employer and Individual, says doctors can recommend other preventive screenings as well.
5: Many people think of it as a yearly physical, but it's so much more comprehensive than that. And when everyone's in that back-to-school rush, you want to make sure that you're getting on the schedule with your pediatrician or family doctor.
4: California schools require proof of vaccination as each child enters kindergarten and seventh grade with no personal or religious exemptions. I'm Suzanne Potter.
3: And another stretch of hot summer weather is winding down in Minnesota. There might be relief now, but some local governments are looking to the future to protect residents from heat waves likely to become more common.
6: Climate researchers with the University of Minnesota say by the year 2060, some parts of the state could see more than 50 days with temperatures above 90, depending on how greenhouse gas emissions play out. Hennepin County is finalizing strategies so that the public isn't in as much danger when heat domes park over the Midwest. The county's Jessica Spanswick says data collection is a big part of that effort.
7: And that we're also, with the Minnesota Department of Health, building out a dashboard to understand where are heat-related illnesses occurring in the county.
6: Protecting outdoor workers is another priority. I'm Mike Moen.
3: Next, the use of marijuana is increasing across Ohio. Experts say many pregnant women who are using cannabis may not be aware of the risks. The assumption that legal products are safe has become prevalent, says one Ohio Recovery Foundation executive director, Alicia Nelson.
8: We know that there is no safe use of cannabis during pregnancy for the baby, and we wanted to make sure that that message made it through.
3: Folks in Ohio spent more than $836 million on non-medical marijuana products in 2025, the first full year of legal non-medical sales. This is Public News Service. Older voters in Georgia are highly motivated to vote this November, and their top concerns are the cost of everyday items, health care, and protecting Social Security. That's according to new polling from AARP.
9: To get a pulse for what's top of mind for older voters here in the Peach State, some issues remain constant while others reflect the realities of today. Adrian Bell is Associate State Director for AARP Georgia. He says these issues cut across party lines.
10: Affordability, the cost of groceries, the cost of health care, cost of housing, cost of gasoline, that is all among the top concerns and issues that we feel may drive this election.
9: The poll found that 88% of voters 50 and older rated themselves a 10 out of 10 in motivation to vote, compared to 62% of voters under 50. In the Senate race, 52% of all voters preferred incumbent John Ossoff. But among voters 50 and older, 53% support Republican Mike Collins. In the governor's race, Democrat Keisha Lance Bottoms leads overall, but Republican Rick Jackson leads among older voters. I'm Tramell Gomes.
3: And autistic students are attending college in far greater numbers than previously believed, according to researchers at Michigan State University.
11: Earlier estimates placed the population of autistic college students as low as 60,000 nationwide. Those figures were based on old and limited data, including a sample form more than 25 years ago. MSU Associate Professor Brad Cox began studying autism in higher education after his son was diagnosed at age 4. He says the new numbers are dramatically higher than what was previously estimated.
12: Our latest study is one that suggests that there may be almost 300,000 autistic undergraduates currently attending college in the United States. That means that it's a population worth paying attention to.
11: Crystal Blair reporting.
3: Finally, as anti-immigrant policies are enacted and intolerance for diversity spreads, groups that are representing Indian Americans say they're well-positioned to help heal America's divide.
13: Research shows a dramatic rise in anti-India rhetoric on social media, fueled by false accusations that Indians are stealing American jobs. Ramesh Vishwanath Kapoor is president of the U.S.-India Security Council. He says even former President John F. Kennedy saw India as an example for the U.S. on how to get along.
14: We need a beacon of hope, and I think the Indian-American community, with their culture and religion, can put that together. India has done that. There are so many different groups that are there.
13: Kapoor says Indian Americans played a large role in the 2008 U.S.-India nuclear deal, in which India volunteered to stop testing nuclear bombs. I'm Catherine Carley.
3: This is Mike Clifford for Public News Service. 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
15: This is KYQ's Music and Arts Calendar for upcoming events in Lincoln County on Thursday, July 30th. The political dark comedy, The Outsider, will have a premiere performance at 7:30 in Theater West in Lincoln City. The Sacramento band Easy Dub will play reggae from 6 to 8 at the Naughty Mermaid in Lincoln City. Randy McCoy will play songs on guitar, ukulele, and mandolin from 6:30 to 8:30 at the Drift Inn in Yahats. the Lincoln City Music Circle for acoustic instruments, voices, and audiences of all ages will take place from 4 to 6, and that's in the Lincoln City Community Center in Lincoln City. There'll be a Thursday jam night hosted by Donnie King from 6 to 8-ish at the Eagles Lodge in downtown Newport. And there will be a jam session from 8:30 until closing at the Snug Harbor in Lincoln City. Coming up on Friday, July 31st, The Outsider, a political dark comedy, will have a curtain time of 7:30 in Theater West in Lincoln City. Dylan Crawford will be laying down reggae vibes from 5:30 to 7:30 at the Beachcrest Brewing Company in Glendenham Beach. South Low Crew will play from 5 to 7 at Moe's Patio at the Bay in Newport. Richard Paris will play from noon to 2:30, followed by Brett Lucich and the Head Turners from 3 to 5:30. And this is all part of the Summer Art Festival in the Lincoln City Cultural Center in Lincoln City. Chuck Turtelloy will play classic rock, folk, blues, and country from 6:30 to 8:30 at the Drift Inn in Yahats. And there will be a traditional music jam with Bill Louie and Morgan Silverhorn from 2 to 4, followed by Ian Smith from 5 to 7:30, and it's all at the Bayside Cellars in Yahats. The Gray Whales will rock it out from 3 to 8 at the Bay Haven Inn at the Bay in Newport. DJ Metal will be playing club hits from 10 until closing in the Rogue River Lounge at the Chinook Winds Casino Resort in Lincoln City. And the Walport Acoustic Jam will take place from 3 to 5 at the Walport Community Center in Walport. On Saturday, August 1st, The Outsider, a dark comedy about politics, will have a curtain time of 7:30 in Theater West in Lincoln City. Brett Lucich will play from 10:30 to 1, followed by The Soul Prophets from 1 to 3:30, and that's at the Summer Art Festival in the Lincoln City Cultural Center in Lincoln City. Diego Figueredo with Ella and the Bossa Beat will perform a soulful, sultry evening of Brazilian jazz and musical magic beginning at 7 in the Newport Performing Arts Center in Nye Beach, Newport. No Soap Radio will play headbanger jazz, melding the heavy grit of metal and progressive rock with the slick grooves of funk and the complexity of jazz fusion, plus a healthy dose of hip-hop, swagger, and it all takes place from 5:30 to 7:30 at the Beachcrest Brewing Company in Glendenham Beach. Randy McCoy will play guitar, ukulele, and mandolin from 1 to 3, followed by Pacific Standard Time with some jazz and swing from 5 to 7, and that's at Moe's Patio at the Bay in Newport. BFD with Bill and Frankie Dalby will be playing some mighty fine Delta blues from 6 to 8 at the Fishing Rock Eatery and Lounge, and that's in Depot Bay. Bill Louie will entertain with original covers and some good humor from 6:30 to 8:30 at the Drift Inn in Yahats. And there'll be an open jam session with Jamie from 1 to 3 at the Bayside Cellars in Yahats. DJ Metal will play from 10 until closing in the Rogue River Lounge at the Chinook Winds Casino Resort in Lincoln City. On Sunday, August 2nd, The Outsider, a dark comedy about politics, will have a matinee performance at 2 p.m. in the Theater West in Lincoln City. Diego Figueredo will be playing Brazilian music on his guitar from 2 to 4 at the Newport Performing Arts Center in Nye Beach, Newport. Porter McClister will showcase his iconic guitar style and unforgettable voice from 2 to 5, and that's at the Snug Harbor Bar and Grill in Lincoln City. The Lucky Gap String Band will play Americana from 1 to 3 at Moe's Patio at the Bay in Newport. And Clinton Fearon of the famed Gladiators will bring reggae sounds to Groove 2, beginning at 5 at the Beach Club and Event Center in Lincoln City. Kyler Squaglio performs electric guitar grooves and jams from 6 to 8 at the Tasty Tiki in Agate Beach, Newport. And Revlin will harmonize folk and Americana and honky tonk from 6:30 to 8:30 at the Drift Inn in Yahats. The Overdue Bills, that full little acoustic band of cool dudes. We'll play from 4 to 6 at the Yahats Underground Pub in Yahats. Crave and Kirk will be the guest on this month's Club KYAQ live in studio concert from 6 to 8 at 91.7 on your FM dial or on the World Wide Web at kyaq.org or in person at the KYAQ studios in Newport. The Sunday Sounds Open Mic, hosted by Dave Oste, will be from 1 to 3 in the Cafe Chill in Walport. The Sunday Jazz Jam will happen from 4 to 6 at the Beachcrest Brewing Company in Glendon Beach. And there'll be a Sunday Jam from 4 to 6 at the Bay Haven Inn as well. And that's at the Bay in Newport. On Monday, August the 3rd, Lavinia Ross will play from 6:30 to 8:30 at the Drift Inn in Yahats. Maya Ferguson will perform an all-original set on piano and acoustic guitar from 6 to 7, and that's at the Beachcrest Brewing Company in Glendon Beach. And then on Tuesday, August the 4th, Brian and Laura will be performing Zug and Lalo songs as a duo from 5:30 to 7:30 at the Phantoms Restaurant in Lincoln City. Linda Yap will play mellow acoustic classics from 5:30 to 8 at Zarita's in Nye Beach, Newport. And the John Ringuetto Duo will play Latin classics and jazz standards from 6:30 to 8:30 at the Drift Inn in Yahats. The Lincoln City Bluegrass Jam will take place from 6 to 8 at the Eagles Lodge in Lincoln City. That concludes this edition of the KYQ Music and Arts Calendar, which can be heard on the News Hours Wednesday through Friday of each week. Thank you for listening and supporting live music and the arts here in Lincoln County.

You're listening to the American Democracy Minute, keeping your government by and for the people. A second appeals court handed down a ruling on President Trump's March 31st executive order on elections, this time allowing the U.S. Postal Service's preparations for checking eligibility of mail-in voters to proceed, the opposite of a different court's July 25th ruling. What gives? Yesterday, we reported on a Trump administration appeal to the U.S. Supreme Court. A First Circuit appeals court upheld a block of the president's directive to USPS to create a state citizenship list to verify voters receiving or returning mail-in ballots. Attorneys general from 23 states argued successfully it violated the Elections Clause, and states had already been harmed because election officials expended resources to prevent the election chaos the executive order is likely to create. Then July 28, the U.S. Appeals Court for D.C. upheld a ruling favoring the president, this time a challenge from a pro-voter coalition and Democratic groups. The coalition failed to convince either the federal district or appeals courts. Both ruled that voters had not yet been harmed because the unimplemented policy had not yet broken any laws. There's no word on whether the two cases will be combined, but it's increasingly likely the U.S. Supreme Court will need to settle the dispute. We've linked the July 28th and previous decisions at AmericanDemocracyMinute.org. I'm Brian Beal. 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

0: July 27th, 2026. The Trump administration is trying to rewrite the history of the United States. Trump officials reject our traditional understanding that the country was based on the ideas the founders wrote in the Declaration of Independence, and that Americans from all walks of life have struggled ever since to make those principles come to life. In place of that historic understanding, the administration argues that the United States was founded as a white nation whose citizens are defined by their European heritage and the land they inhabited, an echo of the blood and soil ideology of Germany in the 1930s. Making that shift requires erasing not just our multicultural past, but also our history. On July 4th, the White House Domestic Policy Council released a report titled Saving America's Story: How Ideological Capture at the Smithsonian Institution's National Museum of American History Erases Our Heritage. The report says that the National Museum of American History, or NMAH, fails in the basic task of illuminating our heritage. It continued, "Our central finding is not that the museum has simply added overlooked stories, corrected perceived errors, or broadened its historical scope. Rather, it is that the museum leadership has explicitly adopted an ideological framework that no longer treats the American story as a shared national inheritance to be taught or celebrated, but as a political instrument to divide, dispirit, and discourage our citizens." Even more oddly, the report was a direct and personal attack on Dr. Anthea M. Hartig, director of the National Museum of American History, whom it accused of exercising an extreme political activism that seeks to transform our country. The report claims that the National Museum of American History purposely presents America as a problematic country irredeemably conceived, founded by deeply flawed men, and still operating today as an instrument of systemic racism and oppression. In the museum's current telling, the country is, above all, defined by white supremacy, slavery, conquest, exclusion, hierarchy, racism, xenophobia, misogyny, and systemic injustice. It claims that the founders are minimized or excluded, and that the story told of the nation is one of regret, tragedy, and shame. It claims the museum has a longtime staff reading group devoted to a framework that treats museums as places of activism, and that the National Museum of American History engages in illegal alien activism and transgender activism. It attributes to the museum guilt by association for organizations that have helped to fund exhibits, including the Mellon Foundation, which, an endnote explains, allotted $72 million to racial justice projects. Indeed, the authors of the report appear to be most exercised over racism, shown in their anger over the museum's presentation of human enslavement. They said the National Museum of American History should tell the story of how the colonies inherited slavery from both global and European slaving practices, and how America's founders helped spark a worldwide movement that ultimately ended slavery. They want the museum to emphasize how 750,000 Americans died in the Civil War. They did not appear to want mentioned that 258,000 of them died to protect enslavement. And how Americans came to reject Jim Crow and segregation. It should tell how the United States has done more to advance and secure fundamental rights than any other nation in the world. Part of that, the report says, should include America's contributions to global freedom, from saving Europe from multiple tyrannies to illustrating the virtues of a market economy and a free people. The White House report is a nakedly political document seeking to prove that the museum profession has catechized and codified the ideological dogma of DEI to an astonishing degree. It builds on Trump's belief that the Smithsonian has an improper ideology that Trump says is too focused on how bad slavery was. That political purpose was clear on July 21st when Hartig and Yale University U.S. historian David Blight appeared before the House Delivering on Government Efficiency Subcommittee of the House Committee on Oversight and Government Reform. Testifying as well were two critics of the Smithsonian, Mike Gonzalez of the Right Wing Heritage Foundation and Matthew Spaulding from Michigan's Christian Hillsdale College. Another hearing the next day before the House Administration Committee continued the same themes. Hartig told the committee that the report was inaccurate, saying, "We unwaveringly attest that it does not accurately or fairly characterize the full range of work at the museum." In fact, the report ignores large, long-term gallery exhibitions on subjects like the history of the U.S. military currently on display. That exhibit includes George Washington's sword and the chairs Generals Ulysses S. Grant and Robert E. Lee used at the Appomattox surrender, in favor of past, temporary, revolving wall exhibitions in display cases along a wall. The exhibit that infuriated the Republicans by mentioning transgender youth, called Girlhood, It's Complicated, closed more than 3 years ago. In her testimony, Hartig responded to the report's accusation that the museum fails to substantively present America's founders and founding. As Kelsey Ables of The Atlantic reported, Hartig pointed out, "We have a dozen exhibitions that include the founding era right now, 368 objects, 340 labels. George Washington is mentioned 54 times. You have to walk by a whole section on George Washington in the Kenneth Baring Hall of Military History to get to a 15-foot-tall reproduction of the Declaration of Independence." But in fact, the goal of the report was demonstrably to create a straw man for MAGA supporters to hate. Ben Davis of ArtNet reported that Representative Nancy Mace, a Republican of South Carolina, claimed Hartig strives to represent queer pedophiles, indoctrination, and grooming of kids at an American history museum, and demanded, "Do you know how many kids get raped by adults every year in this country?" Representative Lauren Boebert, a Republican of Colorado, repeatedly demanded of Hartig where the exhibitions honoring 50 million aborted babies are. Representative Eric Burleson, a Republican of Missouri, demanded, "Do you love America?" "I love this country unconditionally," Hartig replied. She would repeat that sentiment repeatedly over the course of 2 days of hearings as representatives talked over her to get clips to put on social media. In a response to the administration's report, Representative Joe Morelli of New York, the top-ranking Democrat on the Committee on House Administration, pointed out that in February 2017, a month after his first inauguration, Trump praised the Smithsonian's National Museum of African American History and Culture and its founding director, Dr. Lonnie Bunch, for sharing the great struggle for freedom and equality that prevailed against the sins of slavery and the injustice of discrimination. Smithsonian museums did not change what they teach about slavery between 2017 and today, Morelli writes. Instead, the president changed his position on whether they should be allowed to teach it. Morelli pointed out that the White House report demonized Hartig by taking her words out of context. For example, it made much of her statement, "Loving America is very complicated," while omitting that she said that in a discussion with descendants of enslaved Americans. It attacked her use of the common historical term problematize, which means to show that a simple idea is more complex than people realize, criticizing her statement that the profession has to figure out how we're going to problematize the 250th anniversary of the signing of the Declaration of Independence in 2026. Morelli points out that the disjointed fragments of this sentence show how deliberately the authors of the report butchered it. The full sentence was, "We have to figure out, all together, how we're going to commemorate, problematize, remember, and celebrate the 250th anniversary of the signing of the Declaration of Independence in 2026. The report cut those words and then criticized her for insufficient celebration of the U.S. The president doesn't control the Smithsonian, so the only thing the report's authors could recommend was a label at every entrance that reads, "Warning, the exhibits in this museum were prepared by people who don't want you to love your country." On July 24th, the president issued Executive Order 14415, titled "Restoring Trust in the Smithsonian Institution." It ordered the National Park Service to place temporary signage outside the Smithsonian that corrects inaccurate information presented inside the museum. As Philip Kennicott of the Washington Post noted, the attacks will take a toll on the scholars, curators, volunteers, security guards, and the rest of the loyal staff who will have to pass signs that demean the integrity of their work. And it's likely the MAGA ecosystem will pick up the harassment. Earlier this month, Bridget Gillespie, a former intern at Jefferson's home, Monticello, detailed in the American Prospect how that harassment, accusations of wokeness, reviews calling tour guides morons, visitors in pairs with one asking something provocative about slavery or states' rights while the other filmed, changed the way interpreters operated. History is not just a set of facts and events. It's the study of how and why societies change. Why do people act in certain ways? Are there patterns in human behavior? What makes a society successful? What makes one fail? Accuracy is imperative. Without it, we will learn the wrong answers. Not just about the way Jim and Juan Crow worked, but also about whether our country's foundation is about race and land, or, as the founder said, about principles and the rule of law.
1: Letters from an American was written and read by Heather Cox Richardson. It was produced at Soundscape Productions, Dedham, Massachusetts. Recorded with music composed by Michael Moss.
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